0: There's a good chance that your favorite band is recording in one of two places, the Catskills or Joshua Tree. Courtney Barnett chose the latter for her new album, Creature of Habit. The song is called One Thing at a Time. Going into the archives for two very different types of great live performances. Yeah, that makes sense. We're back in a minute with more World Cafe.
1: 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Lows level off around 66 tonight under partly cloudy skies with a slight chance for showers. East winds 5 to 10 miles an hour. Overcast skies tomorrow. Chance of rain showers. Highs level off around 71. That's a look at your forecast from Delmarva Public Media. I'm meteorologist Derek Height. Right now, 84.
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0: Welcome back to World Cafe. It's live from the archives. This is where we're in the vault. We pull out live performances from bands and artists who have visited over the years. And here is a comparison between two very different styles of live performance. One is shimmering. One is incredibly polished. And the other is wild, loose, out there. We start with the pristine live recording from Lake Street Dive. Bad Self Portraits is on World Cafe.

0: New music from Kevin Morby. That album just dropped. It's called Little Wide Open. The song is Javelin. We're back in a minute with Noah Kahn on World Cafe.
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0: Welcome back. It's World Cafe, last set of music, but still a good set of music, and it is being anchored by our friend Noah Kahn. New album is called The Great Divide. Here's All Them Horses.

0: Gillian Welch, David Rawlings wrap up this edition of World Cafe, and we thank them for their service while they played what we had. It's just a recording, Stephen. I don't think it really matters. But you know what? We appreciate them, and we appreciate you listening. I'm sure it takes a little bit of patience. Thanks to our affiliates nationwide who make this show possible, a show we produce from WXPN at the University of Pennsylvania in Philadelphia. We'll do it again very soon. This has been World Cafe from NPR.
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2: The Bel Air Lip Balms played their first show almost a decade ago. 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

0: Palestinian affairs.
1: Using visa restrictions is extremely rare. Generally, it's counterproductive because you need diplomats to work out problems between governments.
0: The State Department said it would not comment on specific visa cases. Daniel Estrin, NPR News, Tel Aviv.
2: You're listening to NPR News from Washington. Emergency crews are battling multiple wildfires across Southern California, including a blaze in Simi Valley, northwest of Los Angeles. Thousands of people remain under evacuation orders as firefighters work to contain the flames. Health Secretary Robert F. Kennedy Jr. is making big changes to an important scientific panel. As NPR's Ping Huang reports, the panel creates guidelines that affect hundreds of millions of Americans.
3: If you've ever gotten a routine mammogram or a colonoscopy or screening for depression in a physical, it's because of guidelines created by the U.S. Preventive Services Task Force. The panel of primary care clinicians recommends screenings and services people should and shouldn't get based on scientific reviews. Kennedy fired the two top physicians leading the panel. He's called the task force negligent and vowed to shake it up. Dr. Alex Crist is a family physician and former chair of the panel.
4: The task force, it's been the North Star on how do we make guidelines, and it's had such an influence on prevention and health in America. To just throw this out is just reckless.
3: Health officials plan to name new members to the panel in June. Ping Huang, NPR News.
2: The Department of Health and Human Services is urging families to reduce children's screen time. A new report is calling on parents, schools, and government agencies to work together, warning some patterns of screen use can pose harm to kids. The recommendation came from the Surgeon General's office, even though the position has remained vacant since the Biden administration. This is NPR News.
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6: 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Cloudy skies expected today with a slight chance for showers. Daytime highs approaching 74. Northeasterly winds 8 to 15 miles an hour. Overcast tonight. Thunderstorms likely. Lows dip down to about 54. That's a look at your forecast from Delmarva Public Media. I'm meteorologist Derek Height. Right now, 69.
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10: Louisiana, he just lost his primary after Trump supported someone else, and it's all fueling questions about whether Trump's efforts to target GOP incumbents are backfiring.
11: Joining us now to discuss is NPR congressional reporter Sam Greenglass. So, Sam, Layla just mentioned what may not be in that package. What actually is in the funding package.
12: Yeah, Republicans want to fund ICE and Border Patrol for the rest of Trump's term. We're talking about approving $72 billion using a tool known as budget reconciliation. That maneuver allows Republicans to circumvent Democrats who oppose more money for these agencies without reforms to limit the tactics of their officers. That is in part because Republicans already gave ICE

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1: From the WMDT Storm Team, I'm meteorologist Eric Galf, and we'll be discussing why snow can melt with below-freezing temperatures in this edition of Weather Tidbits. Even when measured above-ground air temperatures are below freezing, snow can melt if the sky is sunny. Not so much on a cloudy day and especially at night. The sun can still warm the immediate surface temperatures warm enough to melt snow via the solar radiation. Spots to see the most efficient melting would be along the sun-facing side of a wall of a house and on blacktop asphalt. Dark surfaces absorb solar radiation and heat up more efficiently than lighter surfaces. The asphalt temperatures can be 10 to 20 degrees warmer than the air temperature on a sunny day. This process becomes most effective as the sun angle continues to increase through the winter season. For your forecast and other weather tidbits, head to WMDT.com or Delmarva Public Media.org.

0: No word on whether Putin and Xi agreed on a major gas pipeline between their countries. The project has been stalled. Tonight, comic Stephen Colbert says goodbye to the late-night show he has hosted for 11 years. CBS Paramount Plus canceled it, citing financial reasons. But as NPR's Mandalay Del Barco reports, his fans say it's because of Colbert's continuous criticism of President Trump.
1: Stephen Colbert has never stopped roasting Donald Trump, though he never directly blamed the president for getting canceled. But many of his friends and fans have. On the eve of his finale, Colbert invited on some of his famous friends, including Billy Crystal, Amy Sedaris, and Robert De Niro. Then he welcomed musical guest Bruce Springsteen.
2: You're the first guy in America who's lost his show because we got a president who can't take a joke.
1: Springsteen also called out Trump loyalist Larry Ellison and his son David Ellison, who owns CBS Paramount Plus. Then he sang an anti-Trump anthem about ICE agents who killed protesters Renee Good and Alex Pretty.
2: Who remember the names of those who died.
1: Colbert ends his show tonight with a surprise guest. Mandalay Del Barco, NPR News.
0: There's a new champion in the Professional Women's Hockey League. The Montreal Victoire defeated the Ottawa Charge last night 4-0. Montreal took the Walter Cup final in the fourth of five games. I'm Cora Coleman, NPR News in Washington.
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9: It's Morning Edition from NPR News. I'm Leila Fadel in Washington, D.C.
10: And Amy Martinez in Los Angeles, California. President Trump says he's willing to wait a little longer for an agreement with Iran before deciding whether to strike the country again.
9: Iran says it's ready for either scenario, peace or more war. It comes as Israel pushes for the war to resume and several Arab countries push back.
10: Joining us to discuss the latest from the Gulf is NPR international correspondent Aya Batraoui in Dubai. So earlier this week, President Trump said he held off on striking Iran because the leaders of Saudi Arabia, Qatar, and the United Arab Emirates asked him to, but how much longer is Trump willing to wait?
11: Well, Trump told reporters yesterday the U.S. is dealing with impressive and talented Iranian negotiators now, and that it could be several more days before he makes a decision, but he wouldn't commit to a timeline.
12: Hopefully those people will make a deal that's going to be great for everybody. But I don't know. Do I get what? I never get tired. But what I like to do, if I can save war by waiting a couple of days, or I can save people being killed by waiting a couple of days, I think it's a great thing to do.
11: Now, Iran's position is that they are negotiating the terms of a permanent ceasefire in good faith through mediators like Pakistan, but that they also have suspicion, given that the last two times they were in the midst of talks with the Trump administration, the U.S. and Israel launched war. Now, Iran says it prefers diplomacy, but its armed commanders are threatening an even wider war if Iran is attacked again.
10: Do Gulf Arab states have much leverage with President Trump right now?
11: So these countries were not consulted before this war was launched by

0: Good morning, Amy Martinez. A farmer in Western Australia was making a steak and salad dinner last weekend when he noticed something moving inside his bag of greens and announced to his roommates, "Bro, there's a frog in the lettuce." That is not what you want to hear before dinner, but there was, hopping around inside the sealed salad bag. So they made the best of it, named him Greg, and then set him free at a nearby pond to the music of Eurodance artist Crazy Frog. It's Morning Edition.
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2: With the rising costs of hospital care, Delaware lawmakers are pushing them to provide more assistance to those who face high medical bills. This is Don Rush. Legislation is aimed at what is called charity care that would require aid in the form of more discounted or fully covered care. This legislation comes after the state paid medical bills for thousands of Delawareans last year. Spotlight Delaware reporter Nick Stonecipher broke a recent story on such care that still lagged behind even as revenues rose. Here's an excerpt from this Friday's Delmarva Today.
3: It's the bill pretty much expanding income limits and the rate at which people can receive free or discounted care from nonprofit hospitals in Delaware, which pretty much accounts for all of them.
2: So under this bill, what happens?
3: Under this bill, it will open it up. So if you make 300% of the federal poverty line, you are eligible to receive a fully free care, depending on the type of procedure. At 350%, you get a 75% discount. And then between 350 and 400, you're eligible for a 50% discount. And if you make more than that, if you're at 500%, but your medical costs account for more than 10% of your annual income, you're eligible for a discount as well. So it's really kind of making it so that hospitals really work toward the tax breaks that they're receiving.
2: I wanted to turn actually to Christiana Care, the one that you focused on. And it seemed as if, I guess, in 2014, there was about $26 million they spent on this. And then a decade later, it was actually down to about $16.7 million. I mean, when you obviously talked to Christiana Care, what do they have to say about this change that seems to be taking place, or at least the amount of money that they're putting forth?
3: Hospitals believe that they are contributing to the community at large in that when initially when these proposals were made to implement charity care and give nonprofit hospitals tax breaks in exchange for this care, they pretty much did it in the form exclusively of charity care. Then I think in the 60s, when Medicare and Medicaid started to come on to the scene, the federal government said, well, you can also provide what is called a community benefit. And if you can show that you're providing community benefit with your excess spending, then you're good in the eyes of the IRS. But experts really don't know what community benefits are. They're kind of a very nebulous term and probably don't always translate to free care. They're just very nebulous. Not really able to show impact in the same way that providing a free procedure for somebody would.
2: Do we expect this to be a significant political issue, as it were, in the state, or are you aware of what the politics are?
3: I think right now, frankly, the hospital association and the hospital lobbying group did not come out very quickly in full-throated opposition of this bill, which leads me to believe that they are not going to really put up a huge fight on this bill, and it kind of seems that between probably pressure from the state and the governor's office following that medical debt relief and a lot of other stuff going on between the primary care bill we talked about a few weeks ago and stuff like that, because the hospitals have to provide this charity care.
2: Spotlight Delaware reporter Nick Stonecipher. A new legislation that would increase access to more charity care at Delaware State Hospitals. Full interview can be heard on this Friday's Delmarva Today at noon on WSDL and WESM. This is Don Rush for Delmarva Public Media.

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1: 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I'm Nick Hartwell. On Friday, May 15th, the second 2026 Third Friday celebration will be taking place in downtown Salisbury. 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The theme for this month is Pause on the Plaza. The Worthington Realty Group will be partnering with the Kitten Cafe to encourage you to find your next furry friend. 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So bring your furry friend with you for your afternoon in downtown. 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Behind the Lines immerses audiences inside lived experiences of World Trade Center firefighter Bill Spade and a combat veteran who served three tours in Afghanistan, James Poling. 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I'm Nick Hartwell.
2: 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Cloudy skies expected today with a slight chance for showers. Daytime highs approaching 74, northeasterly winds 8 to 15 miles an hour. Overcast tonight, thunderstorms likely, lows dip down to about 54. That's a look at your forecast from Delmarva Public Media. I'm meteorologist Derek Height. Currently 67.

0: Sales of longevity supplements are estimated at nearly $9 billion. Some supplements have evidence behind them, such as taking omega-3 supplements to help lower triglycerides, or a form of vitamin B, known as niacinamide, to protect against skin cancer. But many supplements on the market lack strong evidence, so experts say a buyer-beware approach can be helpful. Allison Aubrey, NPR News.
1: An original piece of the Eiffel Tower is going to be auctioned today. A French auction house says it's a 9-foot-tall section of one of the Eiffel Tower's original spiral staircases. It was replaced with elevators in 1983. The starting bid for the Eiffel Tower staircase piece is about $140,000. I'm Corva Coleman, NPR News, from Washington.
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7: It's Morning Edition from NPR News. I'm Leila Fadel in Washington, D.C.
8: And I'm Amy Martinez in Los Angeles, California. Republicans in Congress are racing to approve billions of dollars for immigration enforcement.
7: President Trump is fuming about what may not be in that package, money for the White House ballroom. Several Republicans say they'll oppose it. That includes Senator Bill Cassidy of Louisiana, who just lost his primary after Trump supported someone else. In a moment, we'll speak with political analyst Chuck Todd about what that tells us about Trump's current relationship with congressional Republicans.
8: First, though, NPR's Sam Greenglass is here to tell us more. Sam, Leila just mentioned what may not be in that package. So what actually is in the funding package?
9: Yeah, Republicans want to fund ICE and Border Patrol for the rest of Trump's term. We're talking about approving $72 billion using a tool known as budget reconciliation. That maneuver allows Republicans to circumvent Democrats who oppose more money for these agencies without reforms to limit the tactics of their officers. That is in part because Republicans already gave ICE $75 billion last year with very few strings attached.
8: So what you just said, what does that have to do with the ballroom?
9: So after the White House correspondence dinner, some Republicans began pushing to tack on $1 billion for the Secret Service and include in that roughly $220 million for the ballroom. But lawmakers can't just pass anything through reconciliation. And over the weekend, the nonpartisan Senate parliamentarian nixed that funding. Though even before that, it was not clear there would have been enough Republican votes to pass it.
8: All right. So how is the president reacting?
9: Well, he pressed Senate Majority Leader John Thune to fire the parliamentarian and kill the filibuster, a demand Trump has made in the past and Thune has resisted. Trump also wrote on social media, "Get smart and tough, Republicans, or you'll all be looking for a job much sooner than you thought."
8: OK, clearly frustrated with his own party. Yeah. This week, he managed to stop Cassidy from getting reelected. He also endorsed a primary challenger for Senator John Cornyn in Texas. Texas. What could that mean for the dynamics in Congress?
9: Well, so far, Cassidy has come out against the

0: fire broke out on New Year's Day in 2025. That blaze killed 12 people. I'm Korva Coleman, NPR News in Washington.
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6: It's Morning Edition from NPR News. I'm Leila Fadel in Washington, D.C.
5: And Amy Martinez in Los Angeles, California. President Trump says he's willing to wait a little longer for an agreement with Iran before deciding whether to strike the country again.
6: Iran says it's ready for either scenario, peace or more war. It comes as Israel pushes for the war to resume and several Arab countries push back.
5: Joining us to discuss the latest from the Gulf is NPR international correspondent Aya Batraoui in Dubai. So earlier this week, President Trump said he held off on striking Iran because the leaders of Saudi Arabia, Qatar, and the United Arab Emirates asked him to, but how much longer is Trump willing to wait?
7: Well, Trump told reporters yesterday the U.S. is dealing with impressive and talented Iranian negotiators now, and that it could be several more days before he makes a decision, but he wouldn't commit to a timeline.
8: Hopefully those people will make a deal that's going to be great for everybody. But I don't know. Do I get what? I never get tired. But what I like to do, if I can save war by waiting a couple of days, if I can save people being killed by waiting a couple of days, I think it's a great thing to do.
7: Now, Iran's position is that they are negotiating the terms of a permanent ceasefire in good faith through mediators like Pakistan, but that they also have suspicion, given that the last two times they were in the midst of talks with the Trump administration, the U.S. and Israel launched war. Now, Iran says it prefers diplomacy, but its armed commanders are threatening an even wider war if Iran is attacked again.
5: Do Gulf Arab states have much leverage with President Trump right now?
7: So these countries were not consulted before this war was launched by the U.S. and Israel back in February. Some only got a short notice to prepare their air defenses, while others got no warning at all. But the thing is, they have borne the brunt of Iran's counterattacks in this war. And countries like Saudi Arabia and Qatar want to see this war end. But Trump has also been speaking regularly with Israel's prime minister. And just this week, they had a tense and contentious call. A person familiar with the matter, not authorized to speak publicly, told NPR Benjamin Netanyahu railed against a deal to end the war, and that Trump told him he would continue to pursue a deal that prevents Iran from acquiring a nuclear weapon, but that Iran needs to show flexibility. Now, another factor A to consider here is that Saudi Arabia is hosting 2 million Muslims from around the world for the annual Hajj pilgrimage next week. And Saudi Arabia's foreign minister publicly thanked Trump yesterday for granting more time for talks with Iran.
5: Now, right now, hundreds of ships are not able to get through the Strait of Hormuz. So what can you tell us about Iran's continued control there?
7: All right. So this really is Iran's most important point of leverage right now, and it has driven up oil and food prices globally, as we know. And the U.S. has in turn blocked Iranian ships from exporting its oil out at sea. But Iran has established a new body to collect tolls and coordinate the transit of ships through the strait. They're calling it the Persian Gulf Strait Authority. They published a map yesterday of what it says are

0: Good morning, Amy Martinez. A farmer in Western Australia was making a steak and salad dinner last weekend when he noticed something moving inside his bag of greens and announced to his roommates, "Bro, there's a frog in the lettuce." That is not what you want to hear before dinner, but there was, hopping around inside the sealed salad bag. So they made the best of it, named him Greg, and then set him free at a nearby pond to the music of Eurodance artist Crazy Frog. It's Morning Edition.
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2: With the rising costs of hospital care, Delaware lawmakers are pushing them to provide more assistance to those who face high medical bills. This is Don Rush. Legislation is aimed at what is called charity care that would require aid in the form of more discounted or fully covered care. This legislation comes after the state paid medical bills for thousands of Delawareans last year. Spotlight Delaware reporter Nick Stonecipher broke a recent story on such care that still lagged behind even as revenues rose. Here's an excerpt from this Friday's Delmarva Today.
3: It's the bill pretty much expanding income limits and the rate at which people can receive free or discounted care from nonprofit hospitals in Delaware, which pretty much accounts for all of them.
2: So under this bill, what happens?
3: Under this bill, it will open it up. So if you make 300% of the federal poverty line, you are eligible to receive a fully free care, depending on the type of procedure. At 350%, you get a 75% discount. And then between 350 and 400, you're eligible for a 50% discount. And if you make more than that, if you're at 500%, but your medical costs account for more than 10% of your annual income, you're eligible for a discount as well. So it's really kind of making it so that hospitals really work toward the tax breaks that they're receiving.
2: I wanted to turn actually to Christiana Care, is the one that you focused on. And it seemed as if, I guess, in 2014, there was about $26 million they spent on this. And then a decade later, it was actually down to about $16.7 million. I mean, when you obviously talked to Christiana Care, what do they have to say about this change that seems to be taking place, or at least the amount of money that they're putting forth?
3: Hospitals believe that they are contributing to the community at large, in that when these proposals were made to implement charity care and give nonprofit hospitals tax breaks in exchange for this care, they pretty much did it in the form exclusively of charity care. But then I think in the 60s, when Medicare and Medicaid started to come on to the scene, the federal government said, well, you can also provide what is called a community benefit. And if you can show that you're providing community benefit with your excess spending, then you're good in the eyes of the IRS. But experts really don't know what community benefits are. They're kind of a very nebulous term and probably don't always translate to free care. They're just very nebulous, not really able to show impact in the same way that providing a free procedure for somebody would.
2: Do we expect this to be a significant political issue, as it were, in the state, or are you aware of what the politics are?
3: I think right now, frankly, the hospital association and the hospital lobbying group did not come out very quickly in full-throated opposition of this bill, which leads me to believe that they are not going to really put up a huge fight on this bill. And it kind of seems that between probably pressure from the state and the governor's office following that medical debt relief and a lot of other stuff going on between the primary care bill we talked about a few weeks ago and stuff like that, because the hospitals have to provide this charity care.
2: Spotlight Delaware reporter Nick Stonecipher. A new legislation that would increase access to more charity care at Delaware State hospitals. Full interview can be heard on this Friday's Delmarva Today at noon on WSDL and WESM. This is Don Rush for Delmarva Public Media.

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3: I was born and raised on top of the hills over there.
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0: 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Cloudy skies expected today with a slight chance for showers. Highs level off around 72, northeast winds 10 to 15 miles an hour. Overcast again tonight, storms likely, lows level off around 53. That's a look at your forecast from Delmarva Public Media. I'm meteorologist Derek Height. Right now, it's 70 degrees.
1: The term yuppie, which stands for young urban professional, became a thing in the 1980s as a new emphasis on inclusive enrollment at elite universities coincided with a lot of incredibly lucrative job opportunities for highly educated workers willing to take on punishing workloads in a finance sector newly liberated from regulation. These firms didn't gatekeep on the basis of race or sex the way they had up through the mid-20th century. They pitched a version of meritocracy, at least to anybody who could jump the hurdles of enrollment at Ivy League schools. Even as just a small fraction of the American workforce could really claim the yuppie label, they were highly visible in the culture, and in the past 40 years or so, they have changed it in radical ways. From KERA in Dallas, this is Think. I'm Chris Boyd. Yuppies have unquestionably done well for themselves. As my guest has discovered, their influence on the banking and tech sectors was just the beginning. It came at a high cost to economic, political, and even geographic equality. Dylan Gottlieb is a historian at Bentley University and co-host of Who Makes Sense, a History of Capitalism podcast, also author of the new book Yuppies, The Bankers, Lawyers, Joggers, and Gourmands Who Conquered New York. Dylan, welcome to Think.
2: Thanks so much for having me on today.
1: So obviously there were young urban professionals around in New York City and elsewhere before anybody called them yuppies. What does that label imply besides just holding a certain kind of job and living in a city?
2: Well, yuppie is used initially as a signifier for the people who are, as you noted, flooding into cities in increasing numbers in the late 70s and early 80s. And people are grasping about for a term to describe this very real demographic. And the term they settle on, it's first coined in Chicago, actually, in the early 80s, but really takes on prominence by the mid-80s, is yuppies. And it stands for, at least on its face, young urban professional, right? That's the epithet. But it contains so much more. It's definitely satirical. It's meant to poke fun at this new demographic and their claims for upward mobility, for their gourmet tastes, and for all sorts of the cultural pursuits we'll probably talk about a little bit later. But it also has a resonance with another term, yippies, from the 1960s. And that's part of the initial myth of this cohort, that they came from the counterculture. They cut off their ponytails, though, threw out their tie-dye, and put on a business suit by the 1980s, much like the whole generation. Now, in my book, I demystify that and show that's not in fact true, but that's part of the resonance of the term and where it comes from.
1: So yippie was something different from hippie. Walk us through that.
2: Oh, yeah, sure. So yippie is the Youth International Party that Jerry Rubin is associated with. You know, they're at 68 in Chicago at the Democratic Convention. They're running a pig for president. Sort of the absurdist new left countercultural crossover that's so iconic in the end of the 60s. And yes, it also sounds like hippie. So for commentators who are trying to make sense of this new demographic, it has this resonance with an older demographic, the hippies, the yippies, that they similarly lambasted it in a different era.
1: So yuppies, as we define them now, came into existence in part in response to economic shifts. How had Wall Street regulations eased up during not just the Reagan administration, but the Carter administration before it?
2: Yeah, so this is part of a bigger shift that scholars call financialization, but is part of a really important shift in who the economy works for and how it works. So importantly, the driver of profits in the American economy after the 1970s won't really be the manufacturing sector. Indeed, by the mid-80s, it's finance that produces more profits in the economy than finance, manufacturing, for the first time in American history, or at least for the past century. And this is an epochal shift that is pursued by Democratic and Republican administrations that are looking for new sources of economic growth amidst the slowdowns of the 70s, the energy crisis, the age of limits. Well, what if finance could produce some of those benefits? And what if a city like New York could be a node to direct global flows of capital that are searching for returns and maybe throw off some of that wealth and create new sources of growth for a country and New York, a city that's grasping for alternatives?
1: It's not surprising that some people found this a little bit alarming. The

0: idea that you didn't have to make any stuff anymore to trade. You could trade stocks and derivatives instead.
1: Sure, and it's lambasted in movies. I think it's in, it's in Pretty Woman, right? Richard Gere is an arbitrager who at the end, though, gets into shipbuilding. That's sort of the moral critique of the movie. Oh, the yuppies and their financial chicanery. That isn't real productive work. What is building things. But increasingly in America, it's corporations that are being chopped up, merged, sold off, taken over as a means of short-term profit gains for shareholders rather than long-term fixed investment in places and in the workers they used to employ. So it's a real orientation away from what had been the economic base of the country towards a new set of workers, the white-collar workers will benefit from those changes, and with benefits flowing upwards to those who own capital rather than those who work for a living, or at least in manufacturing.
0: What kinds of jobs did those emerging financial firms need to fill?
1: Right. So this is a huge economic transformation. It's also a social revolution. You need armies of employees to do the work of taking over those companies, of dreaming up new investment vehicles and new securities. And so they draft an army of young people, mostly, who are willing to work these punishing hours for large rewards in terms of salary, in terms of prestige at, say, investment banking as an analyst or in law firms as a young associate, doing really the grunt work of breaking up manufacturing corporations or seeking to increase the profitability and fears of a takeover. All this work needs to be done on a daily basis, often in windowless conference rooms, right? Over grueling stretches of time. But it takes the young people, who I call yuppies, who were called yuppies at the time, to do this work at a sort of ground level.
0: So these companies focused recruiting at the most elite universities in the country, notably the Ivy League. Were those early finance firm recruiters looking for a type that would essentially resemble who was already working on Wall Street?
1: Right. So before this era, banks are not the most prestigious job option for those coming out of these elite schools. You know, those schools, Yale, Harvard, Princeton, are WASP men, right? White Protestants who, you know, sure, they'll take a job at a bank. You know, their uncle makes a call and they'd get a job. Only about 3-4% of the Ivy League was headed to Wall Street, and even as late as the mid-70s. But those schools are changing in profound ways in this era. This is after the Civil Rights Movement. It's after the Women's Movement. And these schools are diversifying. They're welcoming a new crop, first of white ethnic men, and then white and Black women. A whole range of minoritized populations are finding their way to these schools. They don't have ties to that sort of ancestral banking world or to the corporate elite. And they're going to need new conduits if they're going to find jobs. So what are created? Career services offices that will become this pipeline that, when profits rise on Wall Street, serve as this pipeline to deliver this newly diversified student body right into the hands of Wall Street, right into the hands of corporate law, later management consulting and tech. So the universities are changing along with the businesses that are demanding a bigger workforce.
0: So maybe I need to know this because I went to a well-regarded but not Ivy League school. But traditionally, the Ivies were where one ended up after just attending one of the top prep schools in the country. Am I right that they hadn't always been incredibly demanding in terms of student performance the way they became?
1: That's really interesting, right? The competition for jobs and then the competition for slots in these credentialing institutions gets much harder. You know, it's one thing if you're a white man in 1955, there were, one study showed, 2 jobs for every graduate from college in that era. So you had your pick, right? You could choose to take a year off or in the 60s, go and protest and skip your finals. But by the 70s, in an era of limits, of declining American fortunes, of increasing numbers of college graduates, many more millions are graduating every year by the late 70s and early 80s, competition is stiffened. And so has the race to get into those credentialing institutions, into elite colleges and universities, and then to get one of these really prestigious jobs on the way out. It's a much tougher fight. And so students have to battle each other quite literally for spots in this new professional class.
0: I mean, when and why had the enrollment at those schools begun to broaden beyond just white Anglo-Saxon Protestant men from already wealthy families? I mean, presumably for a long time, the people who went to those schools were fine with the lack of diversity.
1: They worked out for them, didn't it? And this is a question really of social movements, right? Like women are fighting their way to open up co-educational institutions and make them co-educational. I went to Vassar College, which was an all-women's college, but even that goes co-ed as the appeal of sex-segregated education declines and the demands of all sorts of groups for equal access increase in the late 60s and take hold really with affirmative action in the 1970s. So those institutions are changing, and then they're going to become the vehicle which conveys this newly diversified student body into industries that are demanding more and more young workers to serve their needs as the economy changes and weights more towards, say, Wall Street.
0: Okay, and with regard to those jobs Wall Street had to fill, and with all due respect, sincerely, to these highly selective universities, was there something they were teaching that made their students in the 80s, as the yuppie sort of began to be a thing, capable of things that like no other graduates could do? I'm curious about why Wall Street firms and consultancies pretty much refused to consider candidates from other schools.
1: That's a great question. And initially, maybe ironically, they're actually taking anyone from these schools, English majors, education majors. As long as you went to, say, Brown, you could get a job on Wall Street in this frenzy of hiring. I have a story in the book of the newspaper editor at Brown who has no idea about finance, but is compelled by the high starting salaries he hears they're giving out. And so he goes to the dictionary to look up terms like capital markets before he walks into the interview. They don't even care, right? Wow. He knows nothing, but they figure, well, you're sort of have this protean smarts that we can use. And even your storytelling ability as a literate young newspaper writer, we can use that too. You can tell stories about how finance works to our clients around the world. So the credential is important because it signifies hard work and excellence. But the banks know, well, anyone can do this if they're hardworking enough and willing to be paid a lot to work a lot.
0: So initially they were taking anybody from those Ivy League schools. How did the jobs being offered to graduates from those schools start to change what students went there intending to study?
1: Well, we see a huge transformation in this period as the rise of business education comes to dominate these schools that formerly saw, say, English as a popular major. For example, econ at a school like Princeton becomes the most popular major. They're overfilled lecture halls with people clamoring to get into business because they know it's a defined career track. And if you're a young student, say, middle-class parents who didn't go to college, you can be kind of sympathetic to this, right? It's an era of scarcity in, say, 1982 in the midst of a recession. Maybe you have college debt, loans that you need to repay. And here sits Wall Street recruiters at the end of your college journey who say, we'll come to campus. We'll wine and dine you. We'll recruit you. And you can be making the equivalent of, you know, many hundreds of thousands of dollars today. And so you take an economics class and then another to prepare yourself for this sort of sure fit after you graduate, to enter the pipeline of recruitment and hopefully make some of that money for yourself and ensure your own upward mobility. I'm both sympathetic to it, even as much as I'm looking askance at what it did to our society.
0: Yeah, I mean, was this also the start of students and by extension their families making the calculated risk to take on enormous amounts of debt as long as they could earn a diploma from the right kind of school?
1: Exactly. It's also a retreat nationally from the idea that college is a public good, that we're all investing in the cultivation of the next generation for whatever ends. And really, under the Reagan administration, there's a huge pullback or a transition from grants to loans. So students are burdened with more of a risk, right? Their education is seen as less of cultivation and more of an investment in their own future, their human capital, right? And it's seen as, you know, a gamble you're taking on your own future. Well, in those conditions, I can be sympathetic to choosing a job that's a sure thing that can repay those debts. We can quibble about the policy that led us there. You can understand why students facing that risk made these choices.
0: The irony is that students now are looking back, and that seems like an amazing time to be alive.
1: Things have gotten only more competitive, only harder, the path of upward mobility even slimmer. So, yeah.
0: My guest is Dylan Gottlieb, a historian at Bentley University who is co-host of the podcast Who Makes Sense and author of the book Yuppies, The Bankers, Lawyers, Joggers, and Gourmands Who Conquered New York. We'll be back in just a minute.
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9: 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Tonight, in the final installment of Kate, The Making of a Princess, Kate Middleton experiences drama in the royal family with Prince Harry's wedding. 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
0: This is Think. I'm Chris Boyd. Today, a short history of the yuppie in the United States. My guest is historian Dylan Gottlieb. He teaches at Bentley University and is co-host of Who Makes Sense? Sense with a C, a history of capitalism podcast. His book is called Yuppies, the bankers, lawyers, joggers, and gourmands who conquered New York. Dylan, once they were hired in these newly launched firms to make money on Wall Street, these young people, as you said, could make a lot of money quickly. They definitely were expected to work for it. Can you just describe the kind of workload that would have been customary for that first crowd of yuppies on Wall Street in the 1980s?
1: So it's a real shift from the sort of gentlemanly and quite exclusionary world of Wall Street and law just a few decades before, when lawyers in corporate firms in New York were billing about 1,600 hours a year. They were really apprentices with an expectation maybe of making partner under the tutelage of senior lawyers or senior bankers if they were an investment bank. But as the pace of financial deal making accelerates in the late 70s and really in the 1980s, as mergers become a daily business, the grinding workloads really hit home, and expectations for earnings at these firms grow and grow and grow. And with it come increasingly burdensome workloads. So an associate in a takeover heavy law firm like Skadden Arps in the mid 1980s is billing now 2,500 hours. So that breaks out to what? 65, 70 hour weeks, 50 weeks a year. It's a brutal workload. And now your expectation for upward mobility is actually narrower. Very few people make partner. In fact, about 80% of people wash out of these big law firms within the first few years. But that's almost by design. The firms realize there's yet another class of indebted, desperate students ready to be recruited and, you might say, exploited in the coming year. So the turnover is higher. The ratio of associates to partners has increased and all sorts of values being extracted out of you. Now, you're getting paid a lot, the equivalent of almost $200,000 today in a starting salary. But there's this real question, are you being exploited? If you're working this much, with this much surveillance, this little opportunity for upward mobility, it's no accident that young attorneys are calling their firms sweatshops. It might be hyperbolic, but it does capture something of the work very hard environment that they were fostering.
0: I was thinking about the John Grisham novel, The Firm, which was made into a movie. I mean, it was written to be a crime thriller, but for me, it was like an expose of how awful it is to be a certain kind of corporate lawyer.
1: It certainly was. For some who are hard charging and would have taken almost any really difficult profession, this is an incredible match for their talents. They meet the moment and they make partner. But But for many thousands more, they're left sort of bewildered after they're shunted out of the firms of 3 years of many billable hours. And like, what did I do that for? Where did all that value I created go? And the answer is it flowed upwards to the partners who saw really gaudy profits in this era, to the investment banks charging exorbitant fees to remake corporate America, to chop up about a third of the Fortune 500, as is done in the 1980s. They're really the handmaidens to a whole new era of harder work, sure, maybe higher pay, but misery for them often, and misery further down the class ladder as well.
0: It is interesting to think about the generational disconnect, you know, between this crop of, I guess they would have been baby boomers who were the first yuppies, and the young people entering the workforce now. These yuppies expected to be paid well, but nobody really expected to like work, right? It was sort of understood that it would be miserable and just incredibly punishingly competitive.
1: I think that's true. But on the other hand, the option that they were not taking was in, say, corporate management, where many of the Ivy League grads would have gone 15, 20 years before. And by the 80s, those jobs are seen as sort of the backwater of American economic life. That's where you're a pencil pusher. That's where you're working in a big sort of stultifying corporation in a gray flannel suit. That's the mid-century vision that yuppies actually see themselves as rejecting by working at a bank. You know, at a bank, you're sitting in, it may be really hard work, but at least you're in the middle of the action. Some of the people I interviewed compared it to a tech startup in the 2000s, right? It may be exhausting, but you feel like you're where the action is and you're in the driver's seat of the American economy. I think that was actually exhilarating, even as it was immiserating for these people.
0: And this was the era where we got the ethos about work hard and play hard. So in addition to putting in these insane hours at the office, if you really wanted to be part of this kind of movement, you had to put in your time at the gym.
1: Yeah, so fitness becomes a really key way to link the sort of meritocratic story you tell yourself in the workplace with a sense of excellence and accomplishment outside of it. And yuppies turn their leisure into its own kind of work, if you can believe it. So I write about the way that jogging, the sort of leisure activity of the counterculture, of the middle-class plodder on the weekends, turns into running in the 1980s. And running has a very different valence.
0: It is funny that no one even uses the word jogging anymore. No matter how fast or slow you do it, you run, if that's your form of exercise.
1: So this is the moment it transitions. And it's remarkable. In the people I interviewed dozens of years, decades and decades later, they still remember their finishing times from 5Ks, from marathons. That was another way to measure just how successful they were and the reason they were atop this hierarchy that's erected in this era. Well, I was the fastest runner in my track club. I was also the best at profit and loss at the bank that day. There are these domains that both tell yuppies, listen, you're a winner and you deserve to be on top.
0: I live in Dallas, Texas, and I am not a competitive runner. So it's funny to me that news of whatever went down in the New York Marathon comes to me every year at about the same time. How did the rise of the yuppie transform what the marathon even was?
1: Well, the marathon is really this shambolic little race that starts in Central Park in the early 70s. You know, the winner of the first New York City Marathon does it in a pair of hush puppies. Nikes weren't even on the market yet. But by the mid-70s, New York is in crisis, and its leaders, along with its real estate moguls, are looking for ways to revive the city's fortunes, to attract more of the young people who might bring in tax revenue and make the city an attractive place. And they land upon promoting a 5-borough marathon as a great way of burnishing the city's image in this era. You know, 90% of the participants in this marathon, they realize, are white-collar professionals. That's exactly who they like to have the race t-shirt on in the weekends or to move to the city and to be entertained, to spend their money there. And so the marathon becomes this way for New York to attract those young people, to point a spotlight also on its neighborhoods that have been long neglected. You know, the first time national television cameras returned to Brooklyn since the Dodgers leave in 1957, it's the early 80s marathon. And so it does shine a spotlight on all of New York's pleasures for tourists, for yuppies who might consider moving there. And it's broadcast to millions around the world. So you in Dallas were subject to some of those same images, and maybe it changed the way you thought about New York, not as this crime-infested fiscal crisis epicenter, but rather an attractive place to go be a young person.
0: Well, talk about the crime. It really was. It wasn't just made up. It really was a problem, especially in the 70s.
1: Yeah, so crime is a real factor, and it comes out of the deindustrialization that New York is suffering in this period. New York loses about 500,000 jobs by the time its economy bottoms out. They're leaving for the South. They're leaving eventually for overseas. And New York doesn't have the jobs on the waterfront anymore or in manufacturing. And so there's a great deal of economic immiseration for those who are left behind by the economic transition to things like, say, finance. So crime is one of those consequences, and it is quite real. But I wouldn't. So in that moment, though, the city decides to stake its future not on, say, elevating the people who are left behind by that economic transformation. You know, the city in this period is, say, closing firehouses in neighborhoods that are suffering the worst effects of these transformations. They are charging tuition for CUNY, which had formerly been a free institution. So actually sort of lifting the ladder for the working class that's suffering. And instead, reorienting towards yuppies, saying the way we revive the city is by attracting these yuppies, whether it's by the marathon or whether it's by attracting more banks. It's by increasing real estate values for through those same constituencies. And it's by getting the people who've been left behind by manufacturing's loss to work in the low-paid service industry. So that's sort of the two-tier city we see emerging. And by Giuliani's emergence, he solves the crime problem, so some people argue, by incredibly punitive policing and incarceration for those who are left behind, for better or worse.
0: I mean, cities like New York and San Francisco are expensive in part because they are, at all times, working with a finite amount of physical space, right? How did developers and landlords, in New York in particular, try to make space for these wealthy new yuppie tenants in neighborhoods that were once occupied by working class families?
1: Yeah, so there's... We're familiar with gentrification from our own era, right? It's this continuing trend of upscaling neighborhoods where people with more money are demanding housing in places where people with less are living. But what I discovered in New York in the late 70s, and particularly the early 80s, is that this process of gentrification is not just abstract economic forces at work, but actually quite real violence that's enacted on the ground to displace those working class tenants. So vacancy rates in the New York area are falling below 1 or 2% in some neighborhoods in this period. So there really is a scarcity of housing, especially for the luxury 1 and 2 bedrooms that yuppies are demanding. And landlords are eyeing this situation with kind of a gleam in their eye, and they think, well, how can I profit? I need to turn over these buildings. New York, of course, also has all sorts of tenants protections that makes that hard to do. So what do landlords and owners do across the metro area in New York? They use violence. They hire people called urban relocation specialists to threaten and harass tenants in the Upper West Side. They deny heat and hot water to residents in Brooklyn. And most terrifyingly of all, in Hoboken, which is a small working class city just across the Hudson River from Wall Street, they use arson, intentional arson, to burn out their tenants and kill 56 people and displace thousands over the period of a few years, all with the intent and with the result of replacing those tenants, most of them Latino, with yuppies who'll pay much more for those apartments once they're cleared.
0: Did the yuppies coming into these neighborhoods know what had happened prior to their arrival?
1: Well, some do. Many are just looking for the apartment that fits the characteristics they want, right? Like luxury finishes and a close commute to their office in Midtown. But some are sort of confronting this. They're sitting literally down the street from where buildings still smoldering after a fire are located. And, you know, reporters ask them, what do you think? And this one stockbroker who's quoted in an article in 1982 said, quote, I don't want people to be burned, but I wouldn't mind a nicer element of people here, if you know what I mean. That's verbatim. So what does that tell us? It tells us, well, they generally see this process as one that benefits them. Yuppies are going to be the beneficiaries of upgraded neighborhoods or ones where working class people are displaced. And there may be some casualties along the way, but that meritocratic story of I belong on top because I have the merit, the hard work, and the credentials, I think consoles them with the fact that they're sitting atop this brutal hierarchy, and that's just the way it is.
0: My guest, Dylan Gottlieb, is a historian at Bentley University and author of a book called Yuppies, The Bankers, Lawyers, Joggers, and Gourmands Who Conquered New York. You're listening to Think. I'm Chris Boyd. Dylan, did the broader culture watching these yuppies flooding into cities and, you know, buying expensive things and, you know, having conspicuous consumption, did they find them ridiculous? Did they envy them? Did they resent them? Like, what did the culture make of the yuppie?
1: I think it's a lot of all of those things you mentioned. The term itself is definitely satire, right? There's so many instances in popular culture of ridicule, really, for their tastes in particular, their gourmet tastes, perhaps something we'll talk about. And at the same time, marketers are salivating because here's this new upper middle class market segment that is enjoying more disposable income, even amidst the recession and the inflationary pressures of this period where most middle class families are suffering. Yuppies have more disposable income. They often have no kids. They live in urban areas that cost less than a suburban home. And they have tastes that involve paying more for gourmet items. So marketers and retailers are salivating. What if we change our grocery store, they think, to an upscale model? I don't know if you're familiar with the Food Emporium or Dean & DeLuca or Silver Palette, all these sort of shops that pivot away from a mass market audience to this emerging bright spot in the consumer economy, the yuppie that, well, they see as a potential consumer base for a luxury economy. So the marketers are happy. The rest of America uses the term sort of express their ambivalence about this new affluence that maybe they're not enjoying or taking part in.
0: I had not realized that the Zagat restaurant guide was the pet project of two corporate lawyers.
1: Yeah, so that is the most iconic yuppie accessory in this period. It's created in 1979 by, you're right, two corporate lawyers who love to eat out, take their clients out for dinners. And one night over many bottles of wine, they and some friends say, well, why don't we actually like regularize this system and like help our friends figure out where to take clients? So they create a little handwritten survey, later mimeographed survey of all their corporate friends, and ask them to write reviews, anonymous reviews they'll aggregate into a little guide. You can think of this as sort of Yelp or Google before a phone. And it was a little red book designed to fit in a suit jacket pocket. So you could whip it out right after a work day to take a client to the latest bar to make sure you got the most status credit for choosing a place that expressed your sophistication as a gourmand. The Zagats turn it actually into a business because they're savvy, they're tax attorneys, and they know they can write off those meals if it's a business.
0: The food thing was not limited to fancy restaurants. I took a weekend away recently at a state park. Population in the surrounding area was like 2,500. The grocery store there carried things that you just would not have found in 1980 in that same grocery store. You know, everything from hummus to fancy spices and harissa and things from all over the world and like pretty good cuts of meat, that sort of thing. How did the yuppies transform what's in even a normal grocery store?
1: So the yuppies represent a really profound transformation in elite taste. If you went to a fancy restaurant in 1965, say it was always a French restaurant, invariably, and the food there just wasn't great. Heavy sauces, the peas would come in a can from France. But that's what fancy was, right? Canned peas because they were French. So the food wasn't great. But what happens in between that and the yuppie ascendance is the counterculture. And what the counterculture teaches America is that actually consuming the folk, consuming authentic foods from working class cultures, everything from Jewish smoked fish to Italian salami, like all of these things have value. And you as an elite consumer can, if you know enough about them, can get credit for consuming them wisely. And that's exactly what yuppies do. They're still spending a lot of money on food often, but it's not just at fancy French restaurants. They're also going to regional Chinese cuisine. They're going to read in cookbooks about the latest cheeses from France coming from the provinces, right? Or they're going to introduce new and demand new ingredients like sun-dried tomatoes and balsamic vinegar. And then in turn, we as sort of ordinary consumers are going to aspire to those tastes that are more omnivorous than the elite tastes from before. So this is the origin of those ingredients filtering down. But as soon as those ingredients end up at your corner supermarket, the yuppies have moved on to something else. It's no longer cutting edge. It's no longer providing enough sort of cosmopolitan status as the ingredient did before. So it's on to the next thing, ever more obscure.
0: My guest, Dylan Gottlieb, is a historian at Bentley University, co-host of the podcast Who Makes Sense, and author of Yuppies, Bankers, Lawyers, Joggers, and Gourmands Who Conquered New York. We'll be right back.
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0: You're listening to Think. I'm Chris Boyd. We're talking today about where yuppies came from and how they have transformed the entire culture. My guest, Dylan Gottlieb, is a historian at Bentley University and co-host of Who Makes Sense, a History of Capitalism podcast, also author of the book Yuppies, the Bankers, Lawyers, Joggers, and Gourmands Who Conquered New York. Dylan, these yuppies had lots of disposable income. How did they decide which political candidates to send it to?
1: So that's interesting that the yuppie in our collective memory is often understood as a Reagan voter, as a sort of right-wing free marketeer. And no doubt there are some suspender-wearing bankers who support Republican causes in this era. But there's a real transformation in who Wall Street and these young professionals support in this moment. Importantly, these places are diversifying. It's not just the WASP elite anymore that's allied with the corporate boards that they long served. No, it's Jews who are sitting atop of banks, and Irish people, and all range of folks who are traditionally democratic. But of course, it's a different sort of Democratic Party, and for them, a different sort of politics than the New Deal era, maybe of their parents. This is a different sort of politics that they want to hasten its arrival in the U.S., and it's less about, say, the stolid union jobs or urban bosses or the African-American working class. It's more about aligning liberal politics with the worldview of yuppies, one that can, sure, introduce new racial and ethnic groups into the elite, but at the same time, be okay with more inequality, be okay with finance being in the driver's seat of the American economy. And this is embodied in a new raft of politicians, a new raft of donors, and a new set of ideas that are being promulgated by key thinkers who will eventually, by the time Clinton comes into office, come to dominate the Democratic Party. You know, when I was beginning the research of this book, I was struck with a puzzle. Like, how did Barack Obama become the candidate that received more money from Wall Street and Wall Street lawyers than any candidate in history? That was a puzzle that needed solving, and I think the yuppies are the origin story for that.
0: So this is this pattern of deep blue cities, even in deep red states. That is yuppie culture at work?
1: Mm-hmm. Yeah, absolutely. Urban cosmopolitan people who want to live amidst diversity and value it in a really earnest way that we shouldn't discount. But at the same time, pushing for policies, say financial deregulation or investment in the deregulation in the tech industry that benefit them and that comport with their worldview of, you know, technocratic governance, of professional class jobs being the driver of the economy, that really does benefit yuppies, even if some of their cultural policies are quite liberal and expansive. And they still want, hopefully, to achieve equality in some distant horizon. But how are they going to do it? Well, by deregulating Wall Street. Sometimes it's hard to square that circle, but that's how yuppies are thinking about it.
0: President Trump was once a wealthy young urban businessman in New York. Could you call Trump a yuppie?
1: I think that many commentators mistakenly call Trump a yuppie. I think that he's a playboy in 1980s New York, certainly. But the way that he grasps upward mobility is not, let's say, classy enough for the yuppies. He's a little bit too grasping. He's a little bit too outer borough. He's a little bit too desperate to really make into the center of yuppie respectability. And I think his rejection by the real estate families of New York and by the sort of well-educated yuppie elite creates a resentment in Trump personally that resonates eventually with his supporters. What does he say? You know, I am your warrior. I am your retribution to those who've been wronged and betrayed. And he has this similar sense of feeling wronged and betrayed. And his resentment at being sort of shut out of that yuppie elite rhymes with his supporters, whether they come from Staten Island or later Alabama. That sense of being shunned is very powerful motivation for Trump. Even if he's from the yuppies era, he was quite outside of it. And that resentment at that same yuppie grouping and by their liberal, culturally liberal proclivities remains.
0: So he doesn't get to sit at the yuppie cool kids table because his peers view him as sort of gauche. A lot of Americans didn't enjoy the financial benefits that the yuppies did because they didn't have the right kind of education or the right kind of background. But they saw Trump still as someone who could kind of recognize and represent their grievances.
1: I think that's right. I think that he understands the resentments of or feeling resentful at a cosmopolitan urban elite that, you know, never quite accepted him and certainly has a degree of disdain for those who can't ape the taste culture, let's say, of yuppies, or who don't fit into the political economy that's putting unions in the rearview mirror. All of these things that yuppies are working to accomplish in the political realm have real powerful consequences for those who are left behind. All those takeovers, all those mergers mean huge layoffs. The term downsizing enters the dictionary in the early 90s, in large part because of these machinations on Wall Street. So the transfer of wealth from our vast industrial heartland to a small number of financial capitals like New York has real economic harms. And it's also a psychic challenge to American manufacturing independence. That Trump seizes upon those resentments, both truly in economics, but also in the psychic wounds and the racial wounds that are associated with them.
0: To be a yuppie, especially in that first wave, is almost by definition to have benefited from a confluence of historic factors that made upward mobility likely. At the same time, this was the start of this widening chasm between the upper class and just about everybody else in this country. Would you say, Dylan, that yuppies caused this inequality or are guilty of failing to stop it, recognize it?
1: So this is a complicated question, right? How much they are individually culpable. And listen, these aren't the plutocrats, the sort of billionaires we know sit atop the economy and receive the large percentage of the benefits of, say, downsizing the American worker and exporting their jobs elsewhere. But the yuppies are the foot soldiers who do see many of the benefits of this transition to a new sort of economy where the gains flow upwards. And I think that they are doing the daily work of enacting that those set of policies on the rest of America. So they're the beneficiaries of a more unequal political economy, maybe not the biggest ones, but numerically, they do represent a much bigger constituency than the handful of billionaires, today billionaires. It's a 10-15% of our country that is pulled further and further away. And with it, they legitimate their position atop that hierarchy through things like taste, through things like fitness. They say, well, maybe I deserve to be atop this system because, look, I am amongst the elect. That meritocratic story helps legitimate increasing levels of inequality. And so does diversity. The fact that a small number of racial minorities and women can make it into this yuppie grouping says, well, look, it's open to all. If I can do it, why can't you? And in that sense, it's sort of exculpatory for yuppies. Well, if Barack Obama can be president, we must have solved race in America. Well, we know that isn't true at the largest scale, but it's part of the story yuppies tell about how inequality is just one of the consequences of their rise, and maybe not the worst thing.
0: Yuppies flooded the Democratic Party with money. Did they drive the working class out at the same time?
1: That's a great question, a vexed question that many people have been seeking to explain. I think in large measure, they do shift the orientation and proclivities and thinking of the party, the sort of policy emphasis away from unions. You know, Gary Hart, who's a figure I write about at length in the book, he doesn't get elected to president in 1984 or 88, but he's sort of a John the Baptist figure that heralds a new sort of Democratic Party. And what does he say on the stump in the 70s? The New Deal is dead. It's over, guys. We're done. We're transitioning away. Now, whether or not that was inevitable, we can debate, but he is trying to hasten a new sort of future with what he calls sunrise industries, tech, Wall Street at the helm. And that's a new orientation for the economy that wasn't necessarily the only path for revitalization in America, and one whose benefits could have been shared more widely. But as these sorts of politicians come to dominate the party, especially in the era of Clinton, well, they are getting increasing numbers of donations from Wall Street. They're listening to the corporate lawyers who are also, you know, highly educated at the same schools. And there's a new class that takes over the thinking in the party and the policymaking in sorts of directions that benefit metropolitan liberals in a story we sort of know all too well.
0: The yuppies tried to maximize their productivity at work, optimize their workout schedules. Sort of the best of everything was what they wanted. How did this affect the way the first yuppies raised their kids when they came along?
1: Well, yuppies, in order to preserve their class position, didn't have the benefits of vast inherited family wealth the way, say, the WASPs did in earlier generations. And so there's this phenomenon, Barbara Ehrenreich called it the fear of falling. The idea that you had to have this relentless battle for self-improvement in order to stay atop this project of upward mobility, but also for their children. This is passed down to their children. It begins to feel like a zero-sum game for the increasingly small number of spaces in the upper middle class elect. And how do you get there? Well, the battle starts earlier and earlier for their children. You know, it has to be the best preschool to get into the best elementary school in order to ensure college admission, because those are now the key credentialing institutions for the jobs that can secure increasingly remote chance at a yuppie future. So there's this anxiety parents have about maintaining their class position. It's passed down to their children and creates this exhausting zero-sum meritocratic race that doesn't leave people feeling good. It leaves them feeling burnt out. And much of that anxiety passes on to their children as well.
0: My guest is Dylan Gottlieb, a historian at Bentley University and author of Yuppies, The Bankers, Lawyers, Joggers, and Gourmands Who Conquered New York. You're listening to Think. I'm Chris Boyd. Dylan, you say yuppies today are both everywhere and under threat. What do you mean by that?
1: So in some ways, I think the yuppie as a term has fallen out of favor because they've become so ubiquitous. Like, I enjoy balsamic vinegar. I'm sure you enjoy a sun-dried tomato. Like, you went to that market and enjoyed the offerings. We all do. In some ways, their tastes have become the water that we swim in at a certain class level. And in that sense, the term has receded from use. It feels like this artifact from the past. So that's why I'm trying to revive it as a way of understanding the class position many of us find ourselves in. But on the other hand, there are real pressures that are perhaps portending the end of this class of yuppies. You know, we talk about AI. It's narrowing the range of entry-level jobs, the number of entry-level jobs, and the pipeline that once conveyed people from diversifying universities into these white-collar industries, that may be narrowing. We may see a shrinking of the opportunities, particularly for those who are most vulnerable, maybe the most indebted. And we're also seeing increasing pressures from other areas. Think about the cost of urban housing or childcare, as someone who paid for two kids through early education knows. These are real, profound costs that are outpacing inflation and make reproducing one's education and class position really difficult. Add to that the sort of precarity of the lower end of the yuppie job spectrum. If you're an academic, a journalist, or even a medical professional, those same patterns of overwork and exploitation that we saw beginning in the 80s have now really come home to roost. This is why, for one reason, we see, say, journalists unionizing, right? They're understanding that, wait, we're workers too, and this isn't adding up, this bargain. We went to the right schools, we made the right choices. It's not panning out for our generation the way it might have had in the 1980s.
0: So have we reached a time where whatever prestige one's job might carry, people actually care about the bottom line? They care about what they're getting paid and what the benefits are and what the security is, maybe even more than having like a cool job that is viewed as something desirable.
1: I think in part because we're asked to leverage so much of our investment in ourselves and education, the stakes are ever higher. That fear of falling has climbed all the way up the class ladder, and very few of us are exempt from that feeling of wanting security, wanting prestige in our jobs, maybe, but also just being willing to settle for anything that feels stable in an economy that's fast changing and threatening to leave us all behind. I get that anxiety. And that's one reason I wrote this book, was to understand why so many of my students, when I taught at Princeton, were headed into Wall Street, what took 30% of my students, my best students every year, into investment banking? I think I found at least the historical origins of that story, if not really the answer exactly.
0: What does the election of Zoran Mondani as New York's mayor say about the state of hippies in 2026? The state of yuppies in 2026.
1: That's okay to collapse those two. I think that Zoran actually represents a promising glimmer of hope for yuppies to recognize their own position as workers. Because after all, they are workers, right? They may serve those who direct our economy, but after all, it's the yuppies whose labors make all of this happen. You can't have an IPO or a new derivative without a yuppie dreaming it up. But those yuppies are suffering under really tough conditions economically. These jobs are becoming scarcer. As I said, housing and childcare are becoming scarcer and more expensive. And these workers are starting to wake up and realize that maybe this bargain I took is not panning out. I have no hope of, say, owning a brownstone in the neighborhood I'd like to, or affording my kids' college education. Maybe I actually have more common cause with the people who deliver my DoorDash order or drive me in an Uber. We both are precarious in an economy that's willing to dispense of us once there's a downturn, because they're workers just like I am.
0: Dylan Gottlieb is a historian at Bentley University and co-host of Who Makes Sense, a History of Capitalism podcast, also author of the book Yuppies, the bankers, lawyers, joggers, and gourmands who conquered New York. Dylan, thank you so much for the conversation.
1: Thank you so much for having me on.
0: Think is distributed by PRX, the Public Radio Exchange. Again, I'm Chris Boyd. Thanks for listening. Have a great day.

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1: Now that federal funding for public broadcasting has officially been taken away by the passage of recent legislation in Washington, the fight to preserve access and availability to honest news stories, great music, and the daily coverage of local issues that impact you and your community is well underway. 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
3: WNYC.
4: See?
3: Yep. Yeah.
6: Simon. Back again.
7: Back
6: hey.
7: Again.
8: Hey, I'm Latif Nasser. This is Radiolab.
9: Prodigal son has returned.
6: From the top, Matt.
9: Okay, today we got senior producer Matt Kilty, former senior producer,
6: emeritus.
9: Senior correspondent.
6: Correspondent emeritus.
9: Simon
6: yeah, at least you got my hyphenated title in there.
9: Back from the grave.
6: Yeah. Yeah. Hope you're having fun.
9: Having a great time.
6: I'm having a ball.
9: Great. So today, Simon and I, we have a weird story.
6: Okay.
10: I'm very excited that was your reaction. I feel like this mystery does that to people. Like, people are like, what? What are you talking about?
6: All right. So the story first came to us from...
10: My name is Clara Grunel.
6: Clara Grunel.
10: I'm a Danish journalist. Should I say more?
9: Yeah. Like, how are you?
10: I'm very happy, very ecstatic and excited.
9: I can tell the enthusiasm in your voice.
6: That's just the Danish way, right?
10: No.
9: So Clara lives and works in Copenhagen.
10: It's been a long day, but honestly, this is definitely the highlight. So I am excited.
9: She works for this audio journalism company called Zetland.
10: We produce audio stories, features, and news. Yeah.
6: Well, first question is, like, how the heck did you come upon this?
10: Yep. I think the first thing that really happened was that we have this internal work. Do you use Slack?
9: Yeah, yeah.
10: In one of our channels, this guy, one of our colleagues, posted an article with the headline. Let me see actually if I can find it. Okay, so it says, Mystik om vandet på danske landbrug. Køerne nægter at drikke.
6: Translation.
10: A mystery about the water on Danish farms. The cows refuse to drink.
11: Okay.
9: Cows refusing to drink water.
10: Yeah.
9: A little strange.
11: Uh-huh.
6: But.
10: Okay, if I can tell you the truth now.
6: In this moment, Clara also remembers there was this other article.
10: Floated in Slack.
6: About how in this little city in Denmark.
10: Dogs refuse to walk on like a sidewalk.
6: Dogs would not walk across a certain portion of the sidewalk.
11: You sound crazy right now.
6: Hey, great.
11: Dogs are walking or not walking across the street?
9: They won't walk on a certain portion
6: yeah,
9: of a sidewalk.
6: All these people are walking their dogs and they get to the sidewalk and the dog just sits.
11: That's not even a story. That's not even an anecdote you would tell at a party.
9: What is the news in Denmark? Like, this is the news?
10: But I have to say, these are very niche media. Like, the one is a magazine for engineers and the other is like in a farming magazine.
11: Okay. All right. Sure.
9: But here's the kicker.
10: These two, the sidewalk where the dogs refuse to walk and these cows refusing to drink water was in the same city.
6: And Clara's like,
9: which is weird.
11: Yeah.
10: I was just like,
6: what's going on here?
10: Yeah.
9: So Clara and another colleague,
10: Frelick. We were just intrigued to just go see at least what it was.
9: What was going on?
10: So we asked our editor, can we go for one day? And he was like, yeah, sure, you can have one day.
9: Why not? So, 2025, two of them drive out of Copenhagen.
10: See some windmills.
9: Out into the countryside.
10: You'll see those everywhere, especially out there.
9: It's mostly just flat farmland.
10: Of just grass and nothing else.
6: And after a couple hours, they pull off the road.
9: Onto this little gravel driveway.
6: Where sitting there waiting for them is...
10: Gregers. Christensen.
12: Hi, Gregers.
6: The man whose cows won't drink.
12: Hi.
5: Frederik Bergers. Hi.
7: How are you?
9: He's about in his early 40s.
10: With a sweatshirt, with a lot of, like, painting stains on it.
9: Steel-toe boots.
10: And we're like, hi.
5: Yeah.
7: Could you got say it was us?
9: And Clark says, almost, like, immediately.
5: Nej, jeg bor ikke her. Jeg bor faktisk 4,5 kilometer herfra.
10: He was just like, I don't know what to do.
5: Men, jeg har en,
10: I'm about to sell all of my cows. This is my life's work.
9: Clark said he almost seemed a little bewildered.
10: That there was something wrong here.
5: De er på ferie rundt i hele verden, der.
12: So the three of them walk down this path through this grassy field to the barn.
10: Big red barn with a tin roof. And he starts rolling up the door. And we're like not really sure what to expect. And then
12: Gregers opens the door.
10: We go in.
12: And there's about 200
10: reddish cows
12: sort of just standing around in this barn.
10: And, you know, immediately it's not super clear to us that they're not well, but he's like, come with me over to the water trough.
5: Og så 2-3% i strømtag.
10: And the cows come over and you sort of see them sniffing the water, but they never touch it.
9: And then something weird happens.
10: All of the cows, they start.
9: They start urinating.
10: And then they start drinking.
11: What?
13: Det er virkelig uhyggeligt at kigge på.
9: The cows start drinking each other's.
11: Oh,
9: like the moment a cow
11: God.
9: Starts peeing, all these other cows
10: will immediately run over and turn their head to sort of like catch the in the air.
11: Cool.
9: Like it like shoots out.
10: I mean,
9: I've never seen a cow pee.
10: It's like a waterfall.
12: Like a bubbler or a water fountain.
10: A water fountain.
12: Yeah.
10: Yeah, exactly.
9: Wow. All these cows drinking from each other. And Clara said if a cow wasn't peeing, another cow would come over and start licking its behind.
10: Then Gregers is like, oh, they do that to get them to pee because they're so thirsty.
9: And Clara turned to Gregers and she's like,
10: is this normal in any way? Like, is this normal cow behavior? And he's like, no.
5: Jo, det er mange, der spurgte mig om, så det er ikke dumt spørgsmål. Men
10: it's not normal.
9: He's farmed his whole life, his father before him.
10: I've never seen cows do this before.
11: But how long has this been happening?
9: Like, so apparently, like, months?
11: Months?
9: Yeah, months.
11: But what? How are they, like, how are they even,
9: like, how are they surviving?
11: Yeah.
9: Well, Regis said he could get the cows to drink water.

0: bring them water all the time.
1: So he ran tests on the barn water and
2: clean water.
1: Yeah. Nothing wrong with it. Totally clean.
3: Weird.
0: He was super desperate.
4: He told Clara he felt like he was running out of options. And so he started asking other farmers, like, what should he do?
0: And some people are like, yeah, maybe you should contact Gitte.
1: Gitte?
0: Yeah.
3: She's like the cow whisperer?
4: Not quite.
0: Gitte is the person farmers in Denmark call when they have no one else to turn to.
4: So Gregers calls Gitte.
0: And she comes out.
4: She's about in her 60s.
0: Great, short hair.
4: And apparently she has brought with her...
0: A copper wire.
4: A long copper wire.
1: And also this gold chain.
0: Like a little pendulum, which is swinging. And she starts going around the farm.
1: Dangling this little gold pendulum around the water trough, around the cows.
4: And then suddenly...
0: She just freezes, looks up, and turns away, walks very fast over to her car, and drives away.
2: Like, I'm out of here.
0: I need to get out of here.
3: This farm's and possessed.
0: I mean, so she drives away, and Gregers is like, what the like, what is this? And she Gregers calls Gitte, I think the next day or something, and it's like, hey, so you there's still some of your stuff here. What's going on? And she's just like, you'll have to mail me my stuff because I'm never going back to the place ever again.
3: What did she say more than that?
1: Well, what she said is that when she was near the barn, she detected this energy.
0: This horrible energy.
1: That was coursing through Gregus's farm that she believed was coming from.
0: This like huge...
5: Okay, dear.
0: Building.
4: Picture almost like a Walmart, but black.
0: With these big, like, Viking runes?
1: Viking symbols on it.
6: Yeah, Viking Link.
4: It's a power station called Viking Link.
0: That receives all of the energy that comes from the UK to Denmark.
4: And then sends that energy across Denmark.
1: And it sits right next to Gregus's farm.
0: And so what Gitte is convinced of is that the big black box next to the barn is sending out so much electricity
1: that somehow that electricity is getting into the water on Gregus's farm and shocking the cows.
3: What? This is like a Twin Peaks episode. This is crazy. What are you talking about?
4: This is Gita's theory, Lutz.
3: This does not. This sounds like nonsense.
1: I know.
3: I just can't wait for this to tie to the sidewalk, however it's going to tie.
1: Oh, the dogs.
3: Yeah.
1: It unfortunately won't, but I'll get ahead of that and tell you the sidewalk. We're not going to talk about it.
3: Red herring. All right. I like it.
1: Well, no, it was a big reason as why they went out there, but then everything became about the cows and the electricity getting into the cows.
3: Wait, but slowly, is any of this physically possible?
1: Well, this is where things get even weirder.
4: So
7: I think we got a mystery on our hands.
4: Clara and her colleague go back to their office.
0: And we start Googling.
4: Like, is this a unique thing to this guy?
0: If this is something that other people have experienced.
4: And she starts Googling and finds out that this is not only happening at Gregor's farm.
0: No, hvad troede du først, det var?
1: She finds another farmer in Denmark.
8: Om jeg sådan rigtig troede noget.
1: His cows won't drink water.
4: They're drinking each other's pee.
9: Jo, men det går jo.
1: Then, another farmer in Denmark.
4: Same thing.
0: We quickly found that it was the same story again and again.
4: Farmers whose cows stopped drinking water and started drinking their pee.
1: That either live next to power lines or a power station.
4: And as Clara kept looking into this, she realized that this wasn't something that was just happening in Denmark.
1: Even lit. I forgot about it.
4: It was also happening in the United States.
10: Come on in.
1: Okay. So she hears about this farmer named Jill Nelson.
0: I think she's from Minnesota.
11: Yeah, well, like, okay, you're, yeah.
1: A dairy farmer in southwest Minnesota.
11: Wait, you've got a family that's been on this farm for how long?
12: Yeah, so my family's been on the farm here since 1884, and I'm the fifth generation.
4: And she said she started noticing problems with her cows long before Gregor's, way back in 2008.
12: I started noticing that cows were becoming more reluctant to come into the parlor.
4: Her cows didn't want to come into the milking parlor where they all get milked.
1: Like, they would get really fidgety around the entrance to the parlor.
12: And kind of jump into the parlor.
1: Which was odd.
12: Yeah.
4: And then she started noticing the kind of telltale sign.
12: They started lapping at the water, not... You know, cows like to stick their nose in and they drink.
4: Her cows suddenly didn't want to drink.
12: And they would walk over to a puddle of urine and drink that dry. It was really, I've never seen anything like it before.
1: And it was right around here.
12: I just thought, this isn't normal. This isn't right. Something's wrong here.
1: Jill said she remembered this thing she had heard of.

0: called
1: Stray Voltage.
0: Stray Voltage.
2: What have you heard about Stray Voltage?
1: I had some customers in Wisconsin that had gone through it.
0: Where they had told Jill that they had electricity that had gotten into their cows.
3: 1, 2, 3, 4, 5. 1, 2, 3, 4, 5. And I was actually back in Wisconsin this past summer. All right, here we are at the Barron County Fairgrounds. At a county fair, 4-H fair is underway. And I just went around asking dairy farmers, have you ever dealt with stray voltage on your farm? And almost every single one of them was like,
4: yes.
3: Oh, yeah.
5: I dealt with stray voltage way back when they didn't know what stray voltage was.
3: Every one of them had been either affected by it or knew someone who'd been affected by it. Give me a number here. 200? 300?
6: Well, I used to do one a day.
3: And actually, Matt and I talked to this dairy electrician.
0: Yeah, a guy named Larry Neubauer.
3: Who told us the number of stray voltage cases he's worked on.
6: I would have to say probably close to over 4,000 to 5,000.
0: What?
6: Yeah.
3: We found cases of stray voltage reported in New York, Pennsylvania, Vermont, Idaho.
0: Basically at farms all over the country, where what is happening, these farmers say, is that electricity is getting out of the cables that are in the ground near their farm, somehow, and finding the path of least resistance to their farms, where they have concrete with rebar, they have metal, they have water, and this electricity is getting up into that stuff and into their cows.
4: Stray voltage is horrible. It will destroy you.
3: And some of these farmers that we talked to told us about how it starts with them not drinking water.
4: And when they don't drink water, they don't eat.
1: And if they stop eating, that's it. There's nothing you can do. You can't force feed a cow.
4: They kind of starve themselves to death.
3: We heard of cows getting so weak they couldn't stand back up.
7: I feel like giving up, you know. You have a big cow just die before your eyes.
3: Cows that were born with birth defects.
8: You just didn't want to go to the barn after a while, so.
9: I didn't know at any morning or any moment what I would find when I went out to the barn.
3: We're talking cows that had died overnight or what?
9: Mm-hmm.
3: And that happened a couple of times?
9: I wish. My son's favorite cow, and she was my favorite cow, she literally died right in front of me. When that happened, that was it. I knew that I couldn't do it anymore. I couldn't do it.
3: We heard stories about dairy farmers going bankrupt after their cows started dying, stopped producing milk.
0: But then we also heard how none of this is really happening. That's after the break.

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4: I've never been a big fan of FEMA. 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
8: Okay, welcome back. This is Radiolab. I am joined here with the one and onlys, Matt Kielty and Simon Adler.
9: I like it. I'd take that.
10: Yes. So we left off with basically you have thousands of farmers who have claimed to have experienced this thing called stray voltage.
8: Right.
10: Who end up being told, like, no, that's actually not what's happening. Mm-hmm. And this next part of the story.
8: Yes.
10: Is kind of a little bit of a history lesson.
8: Of?
10: Electricity.
8: Okay.
10: It's kind of a story about our relationship with electricity. And I think to understand that.
8: To understand that, we have to go back, Matt.
10: Yeah, Latif. We do.
11: What is electricity? And where does it come from?
8: To understand that, we have to invoke a cliche.
10: Yes. So does the birth of electricity in America really start with Ben Franklin and a kite?
12: No.
10: Take us back, we talked to...
12: Hi, I'm Richard Hirsch. I'm a professor of history of science and technology.
10: Richard Hirsch.
9: From Virginia Tech.
10: And also...
13: David Nye. I'm a professor in Denmark.
9: David Nye.
10: He's written a bunch of books on energy and electricity.
13: Which, of course, is why I'm being interviewed, I guess, for this program.
10: Okay, turns out electricity in America is a little bit after Ben Franklin.
12: Oh, yeah, yeah. It didn't really get going until about 1800.
10: When scientists first started figuring out how to make batteries, how to make generators, so that we could actually create our own electricity.
9: And do things with it, like send it down a wire.
10: And then turn that electricity on and off.
9: To create a code.
13: Which is the Morse code.
9: And suddenly you could send a message from California to New York like that. Nearly at the speed of light.
13: So they suddenly realize electricity's got this sort of almost magical power.
10: The first message ever sent by telegraph? What hath God wrought?
9: So, 1830, you get the telegraph.
12: 1876,
10: Alexander Graham Bell patents the telephone.
12: Which seems to work nicely.
9: And also, in the 1870s, you get light.
10: Most importantly, Edison's light bulb.
12: And it was pretty wild stuff.
13: Because up to that time, all of human history, light and fire were the same thing. You couldn't have fire without light or light without fire. If you saw a light, it automatically meant something was burning. And when the electric light came along...
9: David says light bulb makers would have these public demonstrations.
13: Where, for example, they pick up the light bulb in their hand and hold it.
9: Something you could just never do with fire.
13: And then they take the light bulb and turn it upside down.
9: With fire, the flame always wants to go up. But now you could point the light.
13: It's kind of, oh, that's amazing.
10: And at the end of the demo, the demonstrator would take the light bulb and...
9: smash it.
10: And the light...
13: immediately it goes out.
12: Now you don't have to worry about your house burning down if you knock over a kerosene lamp, for example.
10: Now you have safe, controllable electric light.
13: Yeah, I mean, capitalists can see that this is going to make money.
10: And in fact,
5: Pearl and Fulton.
12: On Pearl Street in New York City.
10: Down in the financial district.
5: Oh, it's right here.
12: I have a picture of myself and my wife next to a plaque.
5: Should we take a selfie together?
9: Yeah. It's a big metal plaque.
5: Cute. 1882.
9: Like 3 feet tall, 2 feet wide.
5: Above the text, we have an etching of 5 or 6 generators, men standing about.
6: Turbines, got electrical wires seemingly running out of the turbines.
9: A plaque to commemorate.
12: The first large-scale power plant.
5: The birthplace of power!
12: In the world.
5: This is the place.
9: And so down there in Lower Manhattan.
5: This is where it began.
9: You had electric light.
13: The stock exchange had it. The department store, railway stations, factories that could run at night had it.
10: The wealthy.
13: It's a prestige thing.
10: They had it.
13: So it starts there.
12: But then
14: the country still in the dark.
10: It starts spreading.
14: Lights up.
9: It spreads from New York to Boston.
10: From Detroit to Chicago.
14: Lights up north, south, east, west.
9: Out to farms.
10: Rural schools, homes.
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10: The whole country lighting up.
12: And then Edison and others came up with,
15: so smart to own an automatic dishwasher.
12: Appliances.
9: Electric stoves.
10: Refrigerators.
12: Fans.
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12: Then motors.
9: Electric razors.
12: Radios.
14: You're not running out of hot water, are you?
10: Vacuum cleaners. 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
16: The miracles of electricity.
9: But while all these cities are lighting up, the vast majority of the country remains in the dark. Most of America, rural at this point, they don't have any electricity.
12: And that's because if you are trying to make money, in cities you had several hundred customers per mile of distribution wire. Go out into the countryside to farms, and you're talking about, on average in the 1920s, 3 to 5 customers per mile.
10: Hmm.
9: There was no demand out in the countryside.
12: Right.
10: Farmers were more concerned about having good roads.
12: So they could get food to markets better.
10: So for farmers, when it came to electricity,
12: they were certainly wowed by it, but
10: they're kind of like, it's for the city folk.
9: Maybe you go to see a movie.
12: But we'd rather be out here.
10: In like the dark ages.
12: Literally. The dark ages.
10: Yeah.
9: Until power companies, almost like they did with the light bulb, started going out to state fairs, county fairs.
12: To demonstrate to farmers that they could use a lot of electricity.
9: They'd set up booths or tents and they'd be like, okay, Joe Farmer, you know how you have to pump water from a well to get your water? Well, how about an electric water pump that runs with just the push of a button? Or what about refrigeration? Wouldn't it be nice to be able to keep your milk nice and cold?
8: Ooh.
9: So it doesn't spoil and you can sell more of it, make more money.
8: Right.
9: Or how about electric heaters so you can keep more and more eggs at just the right temperature before they hatch?
8: Mm.
9: Things like that.
10: And then the federal government creates the Rural Electrification Administration, starts giving loans to farmers so they could pay for things like power lines.
9: And so by the 1940s,
14: the country is still in the dark.
9: Huge portions of the country
14: lights up.
9: Start to come online.
14: Lights up for Mississippi and Ohio.
9: Power lines start crisscrossing America.
14: Lights up north, south, east, west.
9: And over the next 20 years,
14: new lines going up almost everywhere at the rate of 500 miles a day.
9: You go from almost none of the farms in America having electricity to, by the 1960s, almost every single one of them is electrified.
10: You can think of the farm as kind of like the way that rural America, like rural schools, stores, homes, were all sort of pulled out of the dark ages and into modern life.
8: Uh-huh.
10: As a way to boost quality of life, but also productivity, efficiency, profit.
9: But this becomes the problem, because now, by the time you get to the 1960s,
17: we've become dependent on electrical power.
9: The whole country is humming and buzzing with electricity.
17: We like it because it's clean, it's inexpensive. And it will do almost any work you can think of.
10: And this is the issue, which is if you have an entire population dependent on electricity and that population keeps growing, well, then you need more electricity.
9: And so power companies, to meet this demand, start to build more and more.
18: Oil and gas could be here in quantity.
9: Oil plants, gas plants, coal plants.
19: A nuclear power program.
9: Nuclear power plants to generate more electricity.
10: And to get that electricity across the country, power companies began building these huge towers that you see out in the countryside that had power lines that were carrying more electricity than we'd ever seen before.
9: Power lines that had to cut through.
16: They now look out in the pasture and see power lines growing.
9: Farmland.
10: And for a lot of farmers across America.
20: Farmers angry about a power line being built through their fields.
10: They hated them.
21: Farmers still don't want a high-powered electric line across their land.
22: Farmers are fighting construction of the power line on their land.
10: And one of the most famous examples of this is called the Power Line Protests, which was in the 70s in western Minnesota.
23: Western Minnesota farmers have resisted the high-voltage power line with harsh words, lawsuits, and sporadic clashes with sheriff's deputies trying to protect survey and construction crews.
10: Farmers shot out components of thousands of power lines. They managed to topple towers by chopping out the legs of them. They end up toppling like 15 of these towers.
9: And a lot of it had to do with a concern about electricity.
24: Farmers like John Tripp want to know why Minnesota said it was okay for the power line to pass over his fields and cows, but not over state wildlife preserves or school bus stops.
25: They are tipping us off that this line is dangerous to us, to our families, and to our farm animals.
8: Were they dangerous? Like, had there been safety testing for this technology before it was deployed?
10: Oh, yeah, yeah. There'd been testing done to make sure, like, that the lines were safe and insulated and, you know, things like that.
8: Right.
9: But the idea here is that there was just this ambient concern that there was something wrong about these power lines.
12: If you want to do some research, I remember seeing photographs of people holding up fluorescent light bulbs underneath high-voltage transmission lines, and the lights would light up.
10: Really?
12: Oh, yeah, yeah. The electric fields were so intense underneath the power lines that the bulb illuminated.
10: That's wild.
12: You know, my mother-in-law lived near some power lines, and I always thought, well, I don't want to live there.
10: So what happened was, after these power lines started going up and there were these protests in the 70s in Minnesota, one state over in Wisconsin, farmers started complaining that all of a sudden their cows are getting sick, their cows aren't drinking water, and they actually start filing lawsuits against the power companies saying this is because of you, because electricity is getting out into the ground, into our farms, and into our cows.
8: Yeah.
10: And they start to win those lawsuits.
9: Like, I think you said, Matt, that one of them, that it was like $1 million payout for a farm. They argued that the losses were in the milk productivity of their cattle due to this stray voltage.
8: Those were like jury trials, probably?
10: Yeah.
8: And what was the sort of caliber of the scientific experts? I don't know. I just am like wondering whether it was like a really strong emotional appeal that won those lawsuits, or was it like, no, there's like very clear connect the dots here, boop a da boop a da boop.
10: I mean, they have electricians come out and conduct tests that show there's electricity in the farm. But this is part of the problem, is there aren't,
8: I see,
10: there aren't really experts on this.
8: Yeah.
10: And there aren't really standards at this point. And so the state of Wisconsin, because of these lawsuits, is like, oh God, we got to figure this out. We got to figure out what's going on, what's acceptable for even electricity to be like in the ground or on the farm. And so the Department of Agriculture in the state of Wisconsin creates in 1986 a stray voltage task force, which ends up getting in touch with this guy.
26: Doug Reinemann, professor of biological systems engineering at the University of Wisconsin-Madison.
9: Doug works on milking machines.
26: In the modern context, robotic milking machines. But back in the 1990s, I was asked to investigate concerns about stray voltage.
9: Now, had you heard of stray voltage before?
26: No, not really.
9: And so what was your first reaction to the idea?
26: Well, my first reaction is to find out more about it.
10: So Doug goes and reads whatever he can find.
9: And what he finds is that stray voltage did not begin in Wisconsin.
26: No.
10: Actually, the earliest reports
26: date back to the early 1960s.
10: On the other side of the world.
26: In New Zealand.
10: Huh.
9: And what were the reports?
26: So it's a really interesting story. In New Zealand at that time, it was sort of the tradition for dairy farmers to go barefoot.
10: So these farmers would be milking their cows,
26: not wearing any shoes or boots.
10: And when they touched something like the metal pail or the metal water trough,
26: they felt the tingle.
9: Electricity somewhere on that farm getting up into them.
10: First documented case, people out on farms. But then Doug sees the reports we mentioned in North America.
9: New York, Pennsylvania, all of them involving cows.
10: Cows behaving strangely, cows not producing milk.
9: So what Doug starts to do
26: is design a study to investigate a very specific question.
9: Which is basically, how much electricity does it take for a cow to feel it?
8: Hmm.
9: Like,
8: wait. Can I stop you for a second?
9: Yeah.
8: Why are we talking about cows? Why not any other animals?
9: Like, why not a goat or a chicken?
8: Yeah.
9: Well, so Doug explained to us that
26: cows,
9: there's a couple things.
26: They're often in wet environments.
9: So cows spend a ton of time on wet concrete and also are drinking, as we said, just a ton of water, which are both highly, highly conductive.
10: Yeah. And then the other reason is actually
26: because cows are bigger.
10: Simplest way to think about this is cows are bigger. So they're like a bigger wire. So it's easier for electricity to pass through them.
8: Oh, no.
10: But anyway, UW-Madison, they've got a lot of cows.
26: Something like 500 cows.
10: And one by one, Doug and his team would take a cow into a barn stall.
26: A specially designed stall.
10: The cow would stand on this fancy scale.
26: So we could measure when the cow shifted their body weight.
10: When they would flinch.
9: And then they would take an electrode, clip it to the snout of the cow, and then clip four more electrodes, one to each hoof. Turn on a tiny little generator and bzzzt. Send a small little pulse of electricity through the cow.
26: Like 10 pulses.
9: And then watch. From there, they'd increase the electricity a little bit more, and a little bit more, and a little bit more.
26: And then we would see the cow basically move, and they might move a hoof, they might move their head, they might move an ear. Generally, is a fairly subtle response.
10: The tiniest little indication that the cow feels something that it might not like.
8: Yeah.
10: And they keep doing this until they get to the point where most of the cows are doing something, like a little head twitch or a little leg kick, something that shows they're reacting.
8: And so at what point is that?
26: So if you want to imagine what the cow experiences, put a 9-volt battery on your tongue. That's the sort of experience.
9: Which I did.
8: For this story.
9: You're telling me this is safe?
10: He is now going to place the battery on his tongue.
9: I'm sort of nervous.
10: I know I am. I'm actually scared too.
26: Yeah.
9: Oh yeah. Oh, no, that's no fun.
26: Okay.
10: What'd you feel?
9: Oh, it's like, it's almost like, something really cold touching your tongue for a second.
26: Yes.
10: Oh, that's not bad.
9: Hey, Matt, don't tell me what you're crying about.
26: It's often experienced as a thermal sensation.
10: I'd say he reacted a little stronger than warranted.
8: Matt. But you haven't even done it, so how could you say
9: you
8: that?
9: You haven't even done it, yeah.
10: I'm too scared to.
8: But the 9-volt analogy works, the coldness, except the coldness has to be so bad that pee is better than that.
10: Right, and they're not even saying that. They're just saying at 9 volts, this is when you start to see behavioral changes, adverse behavioral changes.
8: Right.
10: And so what the state of Wisconsin does is they set the threshold for what is an acceptable level of stray voltage of electricity on the farm below that.
8: Okay, which makes sense.
10: Now.
8: Like a lot below that or a little below that or like how below?
10: Doug says well below that.
8: Well below that, okay.
10: So now Doug also says if you take that threshold and you take that out into the real world, into farms, which in the state of Wisconsin since 1990, there have been over 9,000 stray voltage investigations conducted by the state, you find that less than 3% of farms ever hit this threshold.
8: Oh, weird.
9: And again, that threshold, that's just for behavior.
26: You know, one of the reasons we spend a lot of time looking at behavior because it is the most sensitive indicator.
9: Like if electricity is harming a cow, hurting a cow, the first thing you're going to notice is some change in the cow's behavior.
26: But of course, we looked at milk production, we looked at water intake, we looked at things like feed consumption and things on, you know, blood chemistry. We did like all kinds of things.
10: And what they found is that the amount of electricity it takes to get a cow to stop drinking water or to mess up its immune system or have all these infections is so much electricity that out on a farm, like, you're just not going to find this unless it's a real serious problem.
26: Yeah, wires will always break. You know, hopefully not often, but there's always the possibility that the electrical system can be damaged. But, you know,
10: Doug says in the rare case that does happen, you get a lot of stray voltage.
26: Find it and fix it. It's not hard to find and it's not hard to fix.
8: But then if it's not electricity, what is happening with the cows? Like why are they not drinking water and yes, drinking pee?
0: Well, there can be 1,000 different issues of what's going on and you just simply got to look through those.
9: So we talked to a veterinarian.
0: Dr. Don Sanders, doctor of veterinary medicine.
10: How many years did you practice as a vet?
0: 50.
10: Wow.
9: And Don told us from his 50 years what he'd mostly seen.
0: Is cows drinking urine is when they lack potassium in their diet.
9: Cows will turn to drinking pee if they don't have enough minerals like potassium.
0: Sodium or whatever like that. That generally is the major reason for drinking urine.
9: I guess I'm also a little surprised. Like the, I don't know, I'm sure I'm deficient. I know I'm deficient in vitamin D. I don't know. I'm sure there are a dozen things that I don't have enough of. And yet I'm not going around drinking urine, but why is it that these cows are so sensitive?
0: Let me throw something out to stir the pot a little.
9: Basically, Don explained that these cows being milked are not just average animals. They have been bred to be more like high-performance athletes. And so if their diet is not perfectly dialed in, things will go bad.
0: And it won't be all at once. It'll be when it's been that way for several months or maybe even longer.
9: And then you start to get immune problems, udder infections, or even pee drinking.
0: Exactly.
8: Okay, I get that. But that doesn't explain the not drinking water part.
10: Right. So remember a farmer in Minnesota, Jill Nelson, how she said...
1: And then they started lapping at the water.
10: Her cows started lapping at the water, not drinking it normally.
8: Yeah.
1: You know, cows like to stick their nose in and they drink.
2: They slurp it up.
10: So we ended up talking to this guy, Nigel Cook.
9: He's another professor at UW-Madison.
2: In the School of Veterinary Medicine.
9: And so he said, okay, so take a cow lapping water.
2: Oh my God, we've got stray voltage because the cows are lapping the water as normal. you could go to 100% of farms and find cows that lick and lap and play with water.
10: And he also said a dairy cow, when she's not eating or being milked, she's sort of just like standing around in a barn.
2: And she's looking for other things to do.
10: As Nigel put it.
2: They like hobbies.
10: Cows like doing stuff.
2: And one of those things is hanging around water troughs and playing with water.
9: And he also told us that cows are just like very social animals. They have social dynamics, hierarchies.
2: Cows will sometimes stand in the water trough and they'll kind of be dominant around it, kind of shoo other cows away.
10: Or they can be really sensitive to overcrowding.
2: We've certainly been to barns where instead of 3 to 4 inches of trough perimeter space per cow, which is our design recommendation, now we have 2. That makes a difference to water access.
10: I guess what I'm learning, though, is if you look at the cases of stray voltage, like some of them start in North America in the late 70s into the 80s, and then like really pick up in the 90s. And so what I'm wondering is like clearly something happened or was happening with cows.
2: Well, work out what was going on in the 90s. Yeah. So let's take Wisconsin. When I arrived in 1999, we had 25,000 dairy herds. Mm-hmm. And most of them were tie stalls.
10: What's a tie stall?
2: If you've driven around the upper Midwest, yeah. There are little red barns.
10: Yeah.
2: Those are tie stalls.
10: And Nigel explained, in a tie stall, what you have is each individual cow...
2: confined in a single stall.
10: Tied to that stall.
2: So she lived in that stall. She fed in front of the stall. She had a little water cup in front of every stall.
10: And so the job of a dairy farmer...
2: was deliver feed... scoop the poop out in the morning and milk the cow twice a day. So relatively simple cow management where you could see if a cow wasn't eating enough or wasn't drinking enough, you could pick up a sick cow.
10: But in the 90s, as costs were rising, margins tightening, dairy farmers started modernizing. They started to build milking parlors.
2: Now you're not milking them in the stall.
10: You're bringing them over the parlor where you're milking them together with more elaborate milking machines.
9: And now, because you can milk more cows more efficiently, you don't need that old red tie stall barn. Instead, you need a new bigger barn.
2: What's called a free stall. So they're free to move around.
9: Now you can house more cows.
2: They're not chained in a stall anymore.
9: Which means now, instead of feeding a cow individually...
2: you feed a group of cows.
10: You make the cows all drink from the same water trough as a group.
9: Which cuts costs, it cuts labor, and so now...
2: now you can have 150 cows, 250 cows, 500 cows, 1,000 cows. Now we're building 20,000 cow dairies.
10: Nigel says in that transition to bigger dairy farms, some of these farmers just couldn't make it.
2: And life became very difficult for them. And somebody comes along and says, well, this problem's because you built the wrong barn and you're not a very good manager. You're not feeding the cows properly. It's not necessarily what a farmer wants to hear, that I'm not very good at managing my cows. And they probably were very good at managing their cows in a tie stall, where they grew up, where their fathers and grandfathers managed cows. So that's a bitter pill to swallow. Whereas somebody could go on your farm and say, hey, I think you got stray voltage. It's somebody else's problem. It's the utility's problem. Now you have somebody to blame. You've got a boogeyman, and it's not your fault. It's somebody else's fault.
1: And I would say, you come and milk my cows and tell me that, because I know my cows. I know that this is affecting them. And I really love my cows. And I feel, I'm their caretaker. So when you're not able to take care of them, it's really hard. And it was really hard on my husband, because when the cows would get to the point where, they were just suffering, we'd have to put them down, and he was the one that had to do that. So, yeah. When you stop crying because you're putting a cow down, it's been a lot.
10: So Jill sued her power company, and I've been reading through those court documents. And in them, the power company is making a lot of the same arguments that we just heard, that the electricity found on Jill's farm didn't meet the threshold, how a lot of the problems on Jill's farm started after she built this big milking parlor. She had increased her herd size. They made arguments about how her feed composition wasn't right, how the milking machines were causing infections. But also, there's this other argument taking place in these documents about something that's very tricky but very fundamental to this whole story, which is, what is the resistance of a cow?
8: What?
10: Which we will get to.
8: Is the resistance of a cow?
10: It's what we're going to get to when we come back from break.
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28: 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I'm the Chief Content Officer here at Delmarva Public Media. 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
10: Bada bang, bada boom. Here we are.
8: I'm back with the dime a dozen Matt Kielty and Simon Adler.
10: Great. Yeah.
2: Yeah. Yeah.
10: Okay. So we left off with the question, what is the resistance of a cow?
8: Feels epic.
10: I'd say
8: somehow.
10: It kind of is.
8: Okay. Explain.
2: Well, okay. Sort of physics 101 here, electricity 101.
8: Yeah. Love it.
2: So when it comes to electricity, you're dealing with basically three things: voltage, current, and resistance.
8: Okay.
2: And these three things are always kind of in relation to one another.
10: And to sort of try to help you make sense of that, we're going to do a little analogy,
8: okay,
10: which is, imagine it's springtime.
8: It is actually springtime. I don't really need to imagine.
10: Okay, it's springtime.
8: Yeah, right.
10: You're outside.
2: And what do you do in the spring?
10: You tend to your garden.
2: You tend to your garden, exactly.
10: And in your garden, in your hand, you have a hose.
8: Okay, yeah, here I am.
2: We're painting this picture for you because the hose is, in fact, quite a nice way to understand how electricity works.
9: So what do you have at one end of the hose at the house? You have the spigot.
11: Right.
9: The spigot that can turn the water up or turn the water down.
11: Sure.
10: So the spigot is basically the voltage. So open the spigot way up, you got a lot of volts. Open it a little bit, tiny little bit of volts.
11: Like it's like how much push is coming out from the beginning.
10: Yeah.
9: From that, you've got the water that is then actually moving, right?
11: Water's moving, yeah.
9: That is your current.
10: The flow of electricity.
11: Okay.
10: So it stands to reason more volts, more flow, more current. Fewer volts, less flow, less current.
11: Totally. Makes sense.
9: However, there is one final piece to this.
10: This is the important part.
11: Okay.
10: The resistance.
11: The resistance.
9: Yes. So think of it almost like the hose itself. It has a set diameter, a sort of amount of space that the water can flow through.
10: Yeah. So it's like if you think if you have like a huge wide fire hose or something and you crank that spigot, you're going to get... But if you had
11: you're
10: like...
11: You get sleep apnea. Yeah. Okay.
10: If you have a hose that's like the diameter of like a little tiny straw, uh-huh. like a little cocktail straw,
11: okay.
10: it
11: yeah.
10: doesn't matter how open that spigot is, how many volts you're trying to shove through there, you're still just going to get a tiny little bit of flow of current.
11: Right. Correct.
10: That's why resistance is so important, because it affects the flow, the current, how much electricity is actually passing through something.
11: Yeah. Okay. Okay.
10: So in the real world of electricity, something like rubber, and this stuff gets measured in ohms, okay. so we're not going to get into it, but that's what it's measured in.
11: Yeah.
10: Rubber has the resistance of something like 10 to the 13th power ohms.
11: So rubber is like the brickiest of brick walls.
10: Yeah, or the tiniest of straws of straws.
11: Tiniest of straws of straws,
10: so
11: right.
10: very resistant, so it means you don't get a lot of current, a lot of electricity passing through.
11: Sure, yeah.
9: And then to keep this going, dry human skin can be about as low as 10,000 ohms.
11: Feeble resistance. We have yeah. very little yeah. to no resistance.
9: And then wet human skin can be about 1,000 ohms.
11: Oh, even less. So like nothing.
9: Yeah, not very much.
11: We're one of those like boba straws.
10: Yeah, human boba. Now a cow.
9: This is the question.
10: What is its resistance?
11: Mm-hmm.
10: So back in the 80s and 90s, when researchers were doing all this work on cows, they came up with a number. They settled on a number, 500 ohms. So less than wet human.
11: So it's like we have to take even better care of them.
10: Yeah, because they've always been trying to be cautious and conservative for the sake of the cow. So yeah, they come up with this
11: yeah,
10: number.
11: Okay, as they should be. I think as they
10: right,
11: should
10: yeah,
11: be. Right.
10: Yeah, of course. And so they come up with this number, 500. This is known in the world.
9: 500 ohm cow.
10: The 500 ohm cow.
9: But the thing is.
13: And in my world, that just does not exist. Okay.
9: There are people like Larry Neubauer, that electrician that we heard from earlier in the story, who's just like, no way, don't believe it.
13: It's nowhere near 500 ohms.
11: Huh. Why does he think that?
10: Well, yeah. So Larry told us.
13: Well, how is that 500 ohms determined?
10: How that was determined makes a big difference.
13: Well, the 500 ohms was determined in a stanchion barn, the old milk tie stanchion barn. Have you guys all seen an old stanchion barn?
10: Yeah, the old school
13: yes.
10: red barn.
13: Right on.
10: That's one cow in a stall.
13: Right. Well, today, they never get tied up in a tie stall barn. They
10: yeah, they're all
13: on
10: in free stall. It's all
13: free stall
10: they
13: barn.
10: Roam around now.
13: Yep.
11: But why should that matter where the cow is?
10: Well, because, so Larry explained, in a free stall barn or in a big milking parlor, you have all these cows grouped together where they are often coming into contact with this slurry, a slurry of manure, cow urine, and like water or milk.
11: Yeah.
10: And Larry explained that slurry
13: is highly conductive.
10: Is very conductive. And as we already know, when something gets wet, its resistance drops.
11: Yeah. It's like a straw that when it gets wet, the straw opens up.
10: Right. So same thing here with the cows.
11: Right. Yes. They are becoming bigger electricity straws.
10: Right. That's Larry's theory.
13: The cows are nothing more than like goldfish in a pond. If I gave you an extension cord, I plugged in the drill and I said, go walk across the grass here and go drill into that post. Okay. You wouldn't think twice about it. You go over there, drill the hole in the post, come back. Right.
10: Yeah.
13: If I gave you that same drill and told you to jump in the pool and go drill out the iron post in the pool, right? You'd have a second thought about that now, wouldn't you?
10: So what happened was in 2016, these Idaho dairymen contacted Larry and they're like, hey, we think we have stray voltage on our farm. Larry went out there, said, yeah, you do. And the reason no one will tell you you do is because of this whole resistance thing. And so the Idaho dairyman told Larry, well, how about we do a study trying to determine the resistance of a cow in these freestall barns?
13: So we called up Richard Norell out of the state of Idaho.
14: And they invited me out to do some resistance measurements on cows.
9: So this is Rick.
14: I have a PhD in dairy science.
10: And the reason they reached out to Rick...
14: Well, my PhD, I collected information on resistance of cows.
10: Rick had actually done cow resistance studies back in the 80s.
9: And he's like, sure, I can run this study.
14: And then we had a meeting with the dairy industry, with Idaho Power.
9: To be like, can you guys help out? Can you fund any of this?
10: And Idaho Power brought in...
14: Doug Reinemann.
11: Ooh.
10: Our Wisconsin guy.
11: Yeah.
14: He was representing Idaho Power as their expert.
11: Interesting.
10: But it's also like Doug is the national expert, like the go-to person on this.
14: So if he says thumbs down, well, then you have quite a hill to climb if you're going to beat his thumbs down. So he did write a report at the end that he thought some things were good, some maybe not so good.
10: Did Idaho Power sign off on the research?
14: Not really. I mean, they sent us a letter and said that they didn't believe we were going to find anything and they were not going to support it in any way.
10: Oh, that sounds like a pretty definitive no.
14: Right.
9: But anyhow, Rick goes out with the dairyman, with Larry.
14: Looked at 6 different Idaho dairies.
9: Modern commercial dairy farms.
10: Where the cows...
14: They're walking in manure.
10: They're all together.
14: They're wet.
9: They set up all these tests where they hook up different electrodes to different parts of the cows.
14: Because dairy voltage can go from front feet to rear feet.
10: It can go from mouth to all 4 feet.
14: You can touch the belly of the cow and that goes out through all 4 feet.
10: And so they run all these different tests on like over 170 cows and ultimately come up with a number.
11: What is it?
10: 200.
11: 200?
10: From 500 to 200.
11: So what does that actually mean?
13: Well, if you take a 500 ohm cow and you put 1 volt across it, that would be 2 milliamperes.
10: 2 milliamps of current, which is the current threshold.
13: Well, yeah, according to them at 500.
10: Yeah.
13: Yep. If you take a 250 ohm cow and you had 1 volt under the perfect conditions, you'd have 4 milliamps through her.
10: So it'd be double what's
13: right.
10: allowed under
13: right.
10: regulatory thresholds.
13: And if you had a 200 ohm cow, okay.
10: No, even higher.
13: You'd be even higher.
9: And so the idea here is that if the ohmage is wrong by a factor of 2, for most modern day cows, then that means that cows are actually, modern day cows are receptive to a much lower level of electricity than the current standards would suggest.
13: In a wet environment like that, yes.
9: Based on your studies, if public policy was strictly directed by the scientific evidence, should that 500 ohm cow be reduced to something closer to a 200 ohm resistance?
14: I believe it should, but I also believe that, my data needs to be published and it needs to be critically evaluated. And I'm sure there'll be some people poking some holes at it, but I think it's pretty good.
9: Yeah.
10: Do you have a timetable for when you might publish?
14: I don't.
10: The weight of the dairy world is on your shoulders, Rick.
14: I know. And I'm embarrassed to say this, but... When I retired, I packed everything up out of my office that I needed to take along and brought it home. And I had one binder that had lots of important information that I needed to look at. And for the life of me, I cannot find it. I know I put it in my vehicle to bring it home, but it's just gone.
10: Now, okay.
11: Yeah.
10: Here is... everything that we can definitively say at the end of this. So that 200 number is lost somewhere, anywhere in the state of Idaho. And when I talk to people like Doug Reinemann, they're like, look, there's other data out there, current data looking at freestall cows that continue to suggest that 500 ohms is actually the correct number. Like that's what the data
11: so
10: supports.
11: That fight is still strong. That fight is still, nobody has changed their minds.
10: Yeah. So you have farmers who still believe that the resistance should be lower, but all the data peer reviewed published still points to 500.
11: So the farmers are all like low resistance. Look, like it's getting into our cows. And then the experts are like, no, it's high resistance. Like you guys, that it's not, electricity is not your problem, whatever your problem is.
10: Right. Other things we can definitively say. So where we started this whole story with that guy, Kragus. What happened with Kragus?
15: He sold the cows.
10: Oh, he did?
15: Yeah.
10: And he started growing potatoes.
16: No.
10: Yeah.
16: Really?
10: He's now a potato farmer.
16: He gave up.
17: Yeah, and apparently his cows, which are on a different farm in a different part of Denmark now.
15: From what I hear, they are thriving and drinking water.
18: Here are the cows.
17: And then there's Jill.
18: Oh my God, there's so many cows.
17: Who, after years of being told she did not have stray voltage on her farm, got in touch with our guy, Larry.
19: I said, I'll take a look at it, and whatever I find, I'll tell you.
17: Told her, you're not imagining things. There is stray voltage here.
10: He got in touch with the power company.
1: You know, he knew how to talk the talk and talk the language with them.
10: Eventually, they came out, made a bunch of changes to Jill's electrical system. And
18: so how many cows are here?
1: There's 130 in this barn.
10: Things went back to normal.
18: Wild. They're so big and pretty.
1: Thank you. I kind of think so, too.
18: Yeah, no, they're gorgeous. What is it again? Star Dazzle? Star Dazzle. Oh, it's a baby. Oh, your tongue is so big.
1: She's going to be at the Minnesota State Fair.
18: Because you're so pretty?
1: Because she's so pretty.
18: Because you're so pretty. You get to go to the fair to bell at a ball. That's right.
16: Well, that's hard to argue with. That is really the proof is in the pudding kind of thing.
10: Well,
18: oh, baby calves. Oh my God, Jill. This
10: like
18: is
10: it's
18: amazing.
10: It's a really compelling story, but it is like it's one story.
18: Star Dazzle's baby. Do you also love petting?
1: She does. Come on, sweetie.
10: I don't think it definitively proves anything. I know
17: what a sweet. But if I was a betting man, I'd wager we're only going to see more cases of stray voltage in the years to come.
20: But the growing demand for power to fuel AI data centers.
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16: This episode was reported by Matt Kilty and Simon Adler. The episode was produced by Matt Kilty with help from Maria Paz Gutierrez, reporting help from Clara Grunet and Rebecca Rand. 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The episode was mixed by Jeremy Bloom, fact-checking by Anjali Mercado and Sophie Samii. It was edited by Pat Walters, and a special thanks to Liz Brock and Julie Cohn. If you miss Simon, like I do, just be comforted knowing that he is now going to be heading back to the greener pastures of his music, sound, and performance art project, Windstar Enterprises. If you're curious to know more, go to windstarsolutions.com. No cows were harmed in the making of this episode, so far as I know. Catch you next week. Bye-bye-bye.
33: Hi, I'm Gabby. I'm from the Bay Area, California, and here are the staff credits. 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Soren Wheeler is our executive editor. Sarah Sandbach is our executive director. 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Dylan Keefe is our director of sound design. Our staff includes Jeremy Bloom, W. Harry Fortuna, David Gable, Maria Paz Gutierrez, Sindhu Naina Sambandan, Matt Kielty, Mona Madgaukar, Annie McEwen, Alex Neeson, Sarah Kari, Natalia Ramirez, Rebecca Rand, Anissa Vitsa, Arian Wack, Molly Webster, and Jessica Young, with help from Gabby Santis. Our fact-checkers are Diane Kelly, Emily Krieger, Natalie Middleton, Anjali Mercado, and Sophie Samii.

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5: In a 6-3 ruling, the court's conservative majority found that Louisiana's 6th district, which links black communities across the state, relied too heavily on race in its design.
6: The Supreme Court's latest decision grants states nearly unrestricted power to gerrymander. But the court majority's logic was less than airtight.
7: The Supreme Court is assuming party and race are independent influences on your vote. In fact, we've figured out that party ID is downstream, is part of your racial identity.
6: So what does all this mean for our elections and our democracy? From WNYC in New York, this is On the Media. I'm Brooke Gladstone. Also this week, the storm of misinformation that came in the aftermath of Hurricane Helene.
8: The group called Hurricane Helene an act of war, claiming Hurricane Helene was caused by government-controlled weather weapons.
6: It's all coming up after this.
9: Live from NPR News in Washington, I'm Corva Coleman. Pakistan's interior minister is in Tehran to try to salvage talks between the U.S. and Iran. The diplomacy comes after President Trump said he paused a decision to resume attacks against Iran to give more time for negotiation. NPR's Dia Hadid reports from Mumbai.
10: This is Pakistani Interior Minister Mohsen Naqvi's second visit to the capital this week to meet with senior officials. One Iranian state-backed media reports this time he's met with Iran's foreign minister, Abbas Araghchi. Another state-backed media outlet reported that Naqvi was passing on a U.S. proposal to Iranians.

That is the band Rotary Connection with I Am the Black Gold of the Sun from their 1971 album and their final album called Hey Love. Rotary Connection, psychedelic soul band from Chicago featuring vocalist Minnie Riperton, who went on to have a successful solo career in the 1970s with her big hit Loving You, and also a great debut solo album from 1969 called Come to My Garden, which features a song called Le Fleurs, which we've played on the show before and which has kind of had a big resurgence in the last few years. That album, as well as this album by Rotary Connection and all the Rotary Connection albums, were produced and arranged by the great Chicago musician, arranger, producer Charles Stepney, who we could probably do and probably should do an entire episode dedicated to his work. Charles Stepney came out of the Chess Records team. He was a staff producer and arranger there, and that led to him working with so many legendary Chicago artists, the Dells. He produced the album Muddy Waters, Electric Mud, which featured some members of Rotary Connection. Also, the Howlin' Wolf album by Howlin' Wolf. Minnie Riperton, Terry Collier, The Emotions, Ramsey Lewis, and he was also very involved in the beginnings of Earth, Wind, and Fire. But this track, I Am the Black Gold of the Sun, really shows off the arranging genius of the great Charles Stepney. We started the set with the Rolling Stones and Ruby Tuesday from possibly their most Baroque pop record of their catalog, Between the Buttons from 1967. Featuring multi-instrumentalist Brian Jones on the recorder. That was followed up by Del Shannon with a song called Gemini from his supremely psychedelic album from 1968, The Further Adventures of Charles Westover. Del Shannon had had big success in the late 50s, early 60s, his biggest hit being the legendary single Runaway from 1961. This album, just 6 years later, finding him venturing into psychedelic territory, post Sgt. Pepper, Everything But the Kitchen Sink, maybe and the Kitchen Sink production, featuring amazing string arrangements and guitar playing by the arranger and session musician Don Peake, who, again, we could do a whole episode just on the work of Don Peake. As a session musician, he was part of the Wrecking Crew in L.A., and also played on Marvin Gaye's What's Going On record, the Jackson 5, ABC, played on the John Lennon records that were produced by Phil Spector, Righteous Brothers, on and on and on, just a very prolific studio musician, and began arranging in the late 60s, arranging for Tim Hardin, Sonny and Cher, Fifth Dimension, and in a connection to Minnie Riperton, arranged strings for one of her solo albums in the late 70s. And beautiful work on this underrated album from Del Shannon, The Further Adventures of Charles Westover, Charles Westover being the birth name of Del Shannon. After that, it was the band Grapefruit from the UK and Yesterday's Sunshine from their debut album from 1968 called Around Grapefruit, a band with Beatle connections. They were the first band signed to the Apple Records Publishing Company, set up by the Beatles camp. And the band was named by John Lennon, who named them after a book written by Yoko Ono. And we ended the set with Rotary Connection and I Am the Black Gold of the Sun. Let's keep going into our next set. This is Harper's Bazaar and I Love You, Alice B. Toklas, here on the Baroque Down Palace.

That is Dorothy Ashby, the jazz harpist, with a track from her 1969 album called Dorothy's Harp. And that is her take on the Glen Campbell hit By the Time I Get to Phoenix, which was written by the great Jimmy Webb. This album, kind of beginning a series of really groovy, funky records that she put out in the late 60s, early 70s. She had been putting out records since the late 1950s that were in kind of more of a traditional 50s jazz style, but she ventured into these groovier territories in the late 1960s, and a lot of these tracks from these albums have been sampled by hip-hop artists over the years. This album featuring the Beatles song Fool on the Hill, also Burt Bacharach and Hal David song, as well as some tracks by some Brazilian composers and a beautiful cover of Windmills of Your Mind. We started the set with Harper's Bazaar and the theme song to the 1968 Peter Sellers film I Love You, Alice B. Toklas. Very groovy time capsule of 1960s counterculture. And it was released also on the album Harper's Bazaar 4. Harper's Bazaar being a California-based sunshine pop band that had very close ties to Randy Newman, Van Dyke Parks, and Harry Nilsson. After Harper's Bazaar, it was the Beau Brummels from their 1967 album Triangle, and we heard the track Magic Hollow. And this has a direct connection to the Harper's Bazaar track we just heard. Both albums were produced by Lenny Warnaker and features arrangement work by Van Dyke Parks. After that, it was the East Coast Baroque pop giants, The Left Bank, with There's Gonna Be a Storm from the second album by The Left Bank called The Left Bank 2, T-O-O, which came out in 1968. The Left Bank had big success in 1966 and 1967 with Walk Away, Renee, and Pretty Ballerina. This was their second album. Recorded and released sort of as the band was breaking up, the primary songwriter from the first album, Michael Brown, had left the band. But some great songs on this album, this one being written by founding guitarist Tom Finn. And in reading about this, I just learned that the album features some background vocals from a pre-Aerosmith young Steven Tyler. And we ended the set with Dorothy Ashby and By the Time I Get to Phoenix. And we are going to take a short break here, but we will be right back after this with more Baroque Down Palace.

Welcome back to the show, and let's get right into the music. This is The Impressions with I'll Always Be Here, here on the Baroque Dome Palace.

That is Jethro Tull from their 1971 big breakthrough album, Aqualung, with the song Wondering Aloud, a song where you can really hear the influence of Roy Harper. Ian Anderson has said that two of the biggest influences on the Aqualung album were Roy Harper and Burt Jansch, and you can really hear the Roy Harper in this particular song, really drawing on the British folk traditions, and with a string arrangement by D. Harper, formerly David Harper, who was a member of the band in the 1970s and had provided orchestral arrangements for their early albums. We started the set with The Impressions, and I'll Always Be Here from their album Finally Got Myself Together from 1974, an album recorded several years after the departure of Curtis Mayfield, who had been lead singer of the band up to his first solo album in 1970, but you can still hear his influence here for sure. But great lead vocal here from singer Ralph Johnson. We followed that with the rather obscure UK psychedelic band Tinkerbell's Fairy Dust and a single from 1968 called 2010. A song about the year 2010, with many years in the future from 1968, and music inspired by J.S. Bach. After that, it was the Chocolate Watch Band from their second album called The Inner Mystique from 1968, and a song called In the Past. A little bit misleading, this record. The Chocolate Watch Band were a psychedelic garage rock band from San Jose, California, who put out their debut album, which was very much a garage rock kind of record, the singer sounding a lot like Mick Jagger. And they were featured in the film Riot on the Sunset Strip. Great performances in that film. This was their second album, and the actual members of Chocolate Watch Band do not appear at all on the first side of the record. The album was put together by producer Don Bennett, and this song, In the Past, recorded with session musicians, was actually written by a fellow named Wayne Proctor, who was from a band called We the People. And we ended the set with Jethro Tull, and that brings us to the end of another edition of the Baroque Down Palace. Thanks so much for spending the hour with me. It is always my pleasure to bring this music to you every week. Check out Instagram, Baroque Down Palace, for info about upcoming shows and playlists and tidbits. And as always, baroquedownpalace.com, where you can find archived episodes from the last several weeks. And we are going to go out with the band Matthews Southern Comfort, featuring former member of Fairport Convention, Ian Matthews, as he began his solo career. This is from 1970. This is For Melanie, here on the Baroque Down Palace.

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1: 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Slight chance of rain showers this afternoon, otherwise cloudy. Highs around 75. Northeast winds 10 to 15 miles an hour. Cloudy tonight. Storms likely. Lows dip down to about 53. That's a look at your forecast from Delmarva Public Media. I'm meteorologist Derek Height. Right now, it's 69 degrees.
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Brand new music from Josh Hughes here on Strange Currency. That's a single called High Dive. Latest release from that Kansas-based singer-songwriter. Jed Bowden with you here on Strange Currency, getting ready to bring you music from Chris Stamey featuring the DBs. Get you a tune from Yarn's latest LP, Saturday Night Sermon. And it's a new one right now from the group Pigeon. This is found on an LP called Out National. It's Black James Dean.

job, your boss likes you, but you've been misguided somewhere down the way, and you don't know what you want, but what you want is what you already have.

swap meet. That is, I know, and you can find that on the latest swap meet release, Mount Zero, the inestimable swamp dog before that from Swamp Dog Contemplates the Afterlife, Searching for Heaven and Pigeon at the Top with Black James Dean. Jed Bowden with you here on Strange Currency, and there is music still to come on this episode from Dan Tedesco. We'll travel to Nashville and hear from Haunted Like Human. Go back in time and hear from the group Acetone and their 1995 recording, I Guess I Would. And right now, it's Aaron Lee Tazian. Aaron Lee Tazian's getting ready to put out a new record this summer called Get Over It, Underdog. This is the second single, Lost and Alone.

0: Aaron Lee Tazian, that is music from his upcoming album, Get Over It, Underdog. I'm Jed Bodwin. This, of course, is Strange Currency. We need to take a short break right now. On the other side of that, we're going to get to a tune from a band that Aaron Lee Tazian was a member of for quite some time. The group, of course, is Drivin' and Cryin'. We'll see you in just a little bit.
1: 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Slight chance of rain showers this afternoon, otherwise cloudy. Highs around 75. Northeast winds 10 to 15 miles an hour. Cloudy tonight. Storms likely. Lows dip down to about 53. That's a look at your forecast from Delmarva Public Media. I'm meteorologist Derek Height. Right now, it's 69 degrees.
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Chris Stamey, that is Waterloo Sunset featuring the DBs, and that is a song that's going to appear on his upcoming LP, Modernism. It'll be out this summer, and that version of the Kinks tune, Waterloo Sunset, is setting the pace for that record, Modernism, as it is primarily a collection of songs written by other people. And Yarn before that, from that North Carolina-based group's latest Saturday Night Sermon, Good Things. Driving and Crying at the Top, going back to the Mystery Road LP for Ain't It Strange. And ain't it strange that this show is also called Strange Currency. Jed Bowden with you here on the said show. And there's another Driving and Crying tune coming up a little bit later on as well. We've got new music on the way from Robin Hitchcock, Bold Wine, also Jacob Augustine. And we'll go back to the 1990s before we know it, and hear from the group Acetone and their covers collection, I Wish I Would. Right now, we're going to stay firmly planted in 2026 with a tune from Teddy Thompson. His latest LP is Never Be the Same. The song that we're going to hear right now comes from that very same LP. It's called The Game.

0: Teddy Thompson, That Is The Game. You can find that on his brand new record, Never Be The Same. I'm Jed Bodwin. This, of course, is Strange Currency. And there is music still to come on this episode from His Golden Messenger. Get to another tune from Aaron Lee Townsend and his upcoming LP, Get Over It, Underdog. And after a short break, it's music from 1995 from the group Acetone.
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3: Cloudy skies expected this afternoon with a slight chance of rain showers. Daytime highs approaching 75, northeasterly winds 10 to 15 miles an hour. Storms likely tonight, lows level off around 53, overcast. And that's a look at your forecast from Delmarva Public Media. I'm meteorologist Derek Height. Currently 70.

Dan Tedesco, that is Big Wide World, latest single from that Iowa-based singer-songwriter. Swamp Dog before that, back with a new record here in 2026 called Swamp Dog Contemplates the Afterlife. Acid Tongue is the song, and Acetone before that, from a 1995 covers collection, I Guess I Would, a cover of the John Prine classic, The Late John Garfield Blues. Jed Bowden with you here on Strange Currency, winding things down for this portion of the show. On the other side of the hour, we have music on the way from Robin Hitchcock. Also, more music from Doug Gillard's latest, Parallel Stride. Get you yet another tune from that Acetone covers collection, I Guess I Would, and much, much more. Also, need to pause here and remind you that Strange Currency is a production of KMUW. 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Thanks again for listening. We'll see you in just a little bit. Closing's out now with music from Nashville, Tennessee, from the band Haunted Like Human. This is Liars.

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3: Hey, how's it going? Next 2 hours, you are stuck in the psychedelic era with a hermit. And we're going to get things going on a note you might get a kick out of.

A few tunes from 1966 to get things underway this week. The Beatles' Paperback Writer, released as a single fairly early in the year. Butterfield Blues Band, Two Trains Running, track from their classic East-West album, and Paul Revere and the Raiders, very possibly their best-known song, Kicks, from their Midnight Ride album. And you are stuck in the psychedelic era with the Hermit, where we have a set of tunes from the Beach Boys' Pet Sounds album.

from the Pet Sounds album. Instrumentally, Let's Go Away for a While. Brian Wilson, of course, wrote that and considered that to be his very best instrumental tune. You Still Believe in Me, and I Know There's an Answer with the other two tracks from Pet Sounds, and You Are Stuck in the Psychedelic Era with the Hermit. You know, around 1968 or so, bubblegum music became a really huge thing, and Kim Fowley, the guy who was one of the creative minds behind great tunes like Alley Oop, decided he was going to have a little fun with the concept, and so he named a song in 1969 Bubblegum that is anything but a bubblegum song.

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The shape of sleepy music, and suddenly you're hooked.

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0: Jefferson Airplane from the Surrealistic Pillow album, The Dune Coming Back to Me. From Finger Lakes Public Radio, you're stuck in the psychedelic era with the Hermit.
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0: You're stuck in the psychedelic era with a Hermit, where we have some rather unusual tunes from the

Yes, that was the Monkees. Davy Jones doing the vocals on that one. Quite an unusual song for him. It was called You and I, and he actually co-wrote that tune from the album Instant Replay. We also had Randy Skousgit from the Headquarters album and another track from Instant Replay, starting off that rather obscure Monkee set there, Through the Looking Glass. And you are stuck in the psychedelic era with the Hermit. Where do you go from a set of Monkees tunes? Well, how about as far away as possible with Led Zeppelin?

0: Rolling Stones wrapping up a rather long set there with their cover of Buddy Holly's Not Fade Away. Still I'm Sad, a B-side from the Yardbirds, but only a British B-side. It was on the U.S. album, having a rave-up with the Yardbirds. Still I'm Sad. From California, we had the Rake's Progress, Call My Name, featuring a guy who later became famous under a completely different name. 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Look for the blog, The Hermit Rambles, and look for show 2621. Also in that set, The Electric Prunes, Get Me to the World on Time, Keith West, an unreleased track from 1968 called She, Fleetwood Mac from the Then Play On, a Danny Kirwan tune, like Crying In, Led Zeppelin, Out on the Tiles. And for the past hour, you have been stuck in the psychedelic era. It's a production of Herman Radio in association with Finger Lakes Public Radio. Our producer is Stephen R. Webb. Our associate producer is Kelly Walker. The show is recorded in real time at the studios of WHWS and WEOS at Hobart and William Smith College in Geneva, New York.
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4: Uno, dos, one, two, tres, cuatro.

Sam the Sham and the Pharaohs. Their 1964 release ended up being a hit the following year, Woolly Bully. And you are stuck in the psychedelic era with the Hermit, where we have a set of tunes from the Animals. We're going to start off with a song actually had two slightly different versions, the same instrumental tracks, but different vocal takes were used for the British and American version of this song. This is the American version of We Gotta Get Out of This Place.

Three tunes from The Animals, all from 1965. Don't let me be misunderstood. We got to get out of this place, and in between the two, a B-side written by Eric Burdon. I can't believe it. And you are stuck in the psychedelic era with the Hermits. Somebody catching a show on WFHB out of Bloomington, Indiana, 91.3 FM. It is volunteer-powered community radio.

0: The band was called Wet Paint. The tune Glass Road came out as a single on the rather obscure Onyx label. Of course, it was a pretty obscure single, too. It was the only one they ever released. The group was called Wet Paint. The tune Glass Road. Vanilla Fudge was in there, one of their last singles. That one was a single from 1969. It was called Need Love. We had Max Frost and the Troopers, who were really the 13th Power. Free Lovin', a B-side from 1968. West Coast Pop Art Experimental Band, Unfree Child was in there from their Volume 2 album. And Shadows Night, New York Bullseye instrumental tune from the Backdoor Men album. 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
0: You're stuck in the psychedelic era. We have a set of tunes from the Music Machine.

Music Machine, featuring Sean Bonnewell, primary songwriter, singer, and band leader. And actually, there were two different versions of the Music Machine, and Sean Bonnewell was the only one that was in both of them. The first and last tunes from that three-song set were actually the original Music Machine, Masculine Intuition and The People and Me. The People and Me was actually the follow-up single to their big hit, Talk Talk. But, well, their producers messed up. They promised the song to some very obscure new radio station in Los Angeles exclusive rights, which upset the huge, powerful stations that then ended up boycotting the song. And so it didn't become a hit. The People and Me. To the Light was the middle tune, and that came from the second incarnation of the band. After the first one sort of fell apart in 1967, he kept it going for a while, and that was recorded in 1968 and released as a single, To the Light. And, of course, Sean Bonnewell finally just got sick of the whole thing. He constantly was getting bad deals from producers, record companies, I mean, just about everybody. And he's kind of felt like this song, actually.

Salinas, California. The band was called the E-Types, but Salinas apparently back in the 60s wasn't a real pleasant place, so they did most of their performing in San Jose, California. Put the Clock Back on the Wall, written by the same writing team that just a few months after that came up with a song for the Turtles called Happy Together. Buckinghams were in there with a Joe Zawinul tune, vocal version of Mercy, Mercy, Mercy, and Donovan, Writer in the Sun from his Mellow Yellow album. And you are stuck in the psychedelic era with the Hermits. Somebody catching the show on KRZA out of Alamosa, Colorado. It's 88.7 and 98.7 FM. It is KRZA connecting cultures along the upper Rio Grande. And speaking of Colorado, got a band from the Denver-Boulder area here.

the band was from the San Francisco area. They weren't really part of the scene. In fact, they were probably best known for playing strip clubs up in Sausalito. They were called the Mystery Trend. And that was their single from 1967, Johnny Was a Good Boy. They also had Wild Thing in there from the Trogs, and from Boulder, Colorado, a band called the Astronauts. I guess you would refer to them as a landlocked surf band. There aren't any oceans near Boulder, Colorado. But oddly enough, they were actually very successful in Japan. In fact, they actually outsold the Beach Boys in Japan, the Astronauts. That was their attempt at going into the kind of garage punk scene with Tomorrow's Gonna Be Another Day. Came out as a single in 1965.

With horn in hand, Rollin takes the listener through three regionals, visiting the Virgin Islands with a folk tune his mother would sing him, burning through an up-tempo minor tune, and ending the album with an interesting melody over a blues.

spaced out by two familiar standards, listeners get a glimpse into the developing thematic improvisation of the woodwind heavyweight. Start your stride to the sunny side with Saxophone Colossus by Sonny Rollins.

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1: No matter what your line of work, it's always good to have a backup plan. Just ask James Kokomo Arnold. You're on the Sound Beat.
2: When I was down in Georgia, I was done mighty well.
1: The 18th Amendment ushered in prohibition in the United States, outlawing the manufacture, transportation, and sale of alcohol from 1920 to 1933. During this time, James Arnold was a whiskey bootlegger who got the occasional itch to pick up his guitar and play around town. But in 1933, the amendment was amended, ending prohibition and putting Arnold out of work. He turned towards music full-time. Here's Kokomo Arnold in 1937 with Red Beans and Rice.

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5: The Bel Air Lip Balms played their first show almost a decade ago when they were so young that they got kicked out of the bar after their set for being underage. No one could have predicted back then that they'd eventually be the first Australian act ever to sign with Third Man Records. The Bel Air Lip Balms released their latest album again late last year, and coming up today, you'll hear an exclusive live mini concert from them. Plus, you'll also hear some new music from the man who heads up Third Man Records, Jack White. And a whole bunch more. A live mini concert from the Bel Air Lip Balms today. I'm Raina Duris. This is World Cafe. Before we get to that show, here's one from B.B. King, where he's joined by Tracy Chapman. The thrill is gone.

0: The Bel Air Lip Balms in a live mini concert recorded for the World Cafe. That last song you heard from them was Don't Let Them Tell You It's Fair. Their new album, Again, is out now. Thanks again to the Bel Air Lip Balms for that performance. I'm Raina Durres, back in a moment with more World Cafe.
1: 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Cloudy tonight with rain showers likely. Lows around 56. Northeast winds 8 to 15 miles an hour. Cloudy and foggy tomorrow. Showers likely. Highs around 59. That's a look at your forecast from Delmarva Public Media. I'm meteorologist Derek Height. Right now, 63.
0: Human beings have been making music for tens of thousands of years. It brings us together. It has the power to communicate emotions and ideas. It's a profound part of the human experience. 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I'm Raina Durres. 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
0: Before that quick break here on World Cafe, you heard an exclusive live mini concert from the Bel Air Lip Balms. 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

0: Your man from Detroit, that's Jack White with Derecho de Monaco. It's a new one from him. A new artist who started playing music on TikTok and is now opening for one of the biggest tours of the summer. Next on World Cafe.
1: 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I'm Iris Berkeley, your pilot for an adventure through eclectic new releases and the vintage vibes that inspired them. Connect the dots between soul and synth-pop, reggae and R&B, Latin and lounge, plus the classic sounds that gave us today's independent music landscape. Come fly the fancy skies. That's Modern Jet Set. 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
2: 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Now, after retiring as host of NPR's Weekend Edition Sunday, I listen to my hometown stations every day for classical music, jazz, rhythm, and news. I'm also a sustaining member. Hint, hint. Thank you, Delmarva Public Media.
0: It's 2026, and that means if you go viral enough online, you can end up opening for one of the biggest tours of the year. That's what happened to your next artist, Annabelle Dinda. She started posting videos of her songs on TikTok like last year, and they took off. I'm Raina Duras. It's World Cafe. The song you're about to hear is the lead single from Annabelle's debut album, Some Things Never Leave. When she dropped it on TikTok, it racked up over a million likes in just a few weeks, and it is a big part of the reason she's opening for Noah Kahan on his huge tour starting in June. This track took her from playing for an iPhone camera in her bedroom to playing arenas and ballparks. It's called The Hand on World Cafe.

0: New music from Mike D of the Beastie Boys right there to close out this hour of the cafe. That's called Switch Up. Once more, thanks to the Bel Air Lip Balms for that mini concert at the beginning of this hour, and to World Cafe line producer Will Loftus for his work on that session. Big shout out as well to all the affiliate stations who bring this show to you across the country and the whole World Cafe team. We produce this show at WXPN at the University of Pennsylvania in Philadelphia. I'm Raina Duras. Thanks for listening to World Cafe from NPR.
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0: Look, I'm not one for nostalgia. I don't think it's all that useful. But every now and then, I gotta admit, maybe it would be nice to go back to the 80s for a minute, put on some giant shoulder pads, use a phone that's plugged into the wall, and dance to Duran Duran. Well, that last one you can do this hour. They're even teaming up with an old friend to really take you back in time with that new song called Free to Love. You'll hear that, as well as new music from Jill Scott.